0: 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And we also feature all underwriters on our website, and we also offer discounts to fellow nonprofits. 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
1: Oh, yeah, that's a midnight special. 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

Hello and welcome to the Midnight Special, brought to you from the Renee Crown Public Media Center and made possible in part by Mr. and Mrs. Norman R. Bobbins, the Robert Thomas Bobbins Foundation, and an anonymous donor. Does it feel to you as if every day there is another sense of loss, something else that we have to struggle to embrace and understand? Well, the way we're going to do it is through music and song. We're going to lean into it. We have Dervish up to begin the show from the Great Irish Songbook, Volume 2.

Beth Nielsen Chapman, assuring us that life holds on, and one-way ticket heaven bound, that's Cozy Sheridan with Charlie Koch from their 2025 album, The Breathing Room. Andy Cohen, Eleanor Ellis, and William Ellis have a 2026 album called Whistlin' Past the Graveyard, and they take on the Charlie Patton classic, I'm Going Home. Land of My Other, a song from the band The Breath, that one features Sister Sadie joining Kathy Jordan and Dervish. The Great Irish Songbook, Volume 2, by the way, is the album we drew from. Coming up, Bill Jones and a dark ballad from Kurt Weill and Bertolt Brecht, interpreted by Ian Matthews. That's on the way.

soldier's wife from the ancient city of Prague.

of Amsterdam. What was sent to the soldier's wife?

Wanting Memories from Sweet Honey in the Rock, when you want to lean in to those you remember and want to honor. We heard from Ian Matthews and Elliot Murphy an album called La Terre Commune, on which they cover The Ballad of the Soldier's Wife, written by Kurt Weill and Bertolt Brecht, and Bill Jones. She interprets Buffy St. Marie's Universal Soldier as a medley with the traditional Blood for Gold. So, there we were, right, leaning into the darkness and the loss. And maybe now it's time to lighten up. I'm Marilyn Ray Beyer. This is the Midnight Special. Enjoy.

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It's hard to explain what he does there in France, but it certainly keeps him in beer. When he walks down the street they call Champs-Élysées, all the folks

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Famous in France, well, then French fries are free, or snails or Dijon, as you prefer. And French kisses, of course, happen so constantly, soon your tongue can't pronounce ends of words. Yellow subtitles under each thing you say. They put you on stamps dressed up in funny ways. A toga, a spear, a gauloise, a beret. 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Everyone! 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

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That's a clue that you're famous in France. When my friend's life is over, they'll play Marseillaise and have Eartha Kitt sing C'est Si Bon. Inspector Clouseau will trip into the grave. There'll be puppets.

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Wow, there's a long list of people who I wish could come and take my place. I could be up on the big screen. That's Susan Werner, Movie of My Life. It was a hidden track on her 1998 album called Time Between Trains. And Michael Smith, the late Michael Smith, perhaps knew someone who was famous in France. Everyone's a household name. That's Ancy MacLean from a 2023 album called The Indelible Man. Singer-songwriter Ron Bell took on his stage name Ancy MacLean, in part because Ancy was his childhood nickname. I guess he was a very busy kid. Well, music coming up now from Dan Timinsky from another 2023 edition, actually, called God-Fearing Heathen. Here is Hey Brother from Dan Timinsky.

Heather Maloney with an impressive version of Bob Dylan's A Hard Rain's Gonna Fall. She is just as impressive as a songwriter as well. Heather Maloney, we heard just before that. Another impressive person, Chris Matthews. Her Citizen is Woody Guthrie and Martin Hoffman's Plane Wreck at Los Gatos Canyon, with lyrics that she added for her 2026 single. And we heard Dan Tyminski, Hey Brother. To play us out until the end of the hour here on the Midnight Special, it's Owen Walsh.

such a delightful songwriter, and what a singer. Karen Moll, title song from an album called Mercury's Wings. She was remembering a friend. And she often performs as a duo with David Stoddard. We heard him just before that, and his song, Still Small Voice. There is hope and resilience even in loss. In fact, Willie Nelson having a pretty good day. His 2026 album, 2026, and he's in his 90s, he's just put out an album called Dream Chaser. I don't think I've cried today. And Cozy Sheridan, remembering her granddad, George, and his 88 keys.

We are not going to get through this alone. We are going to hold on to that spirit. That's the title song from Ray Zaragoza's 2023 album, Hold That Spirit, followed Lean On Me, a Bill Withers song. By the way, did you know that Bill Withers was born on the 4th of July? That is a true fact. We heard it interpreted by Eric Bibb, Rory Block, and Maria Muldaur in 2004, and Kenny White, Letter from X-Ray. Next up, a tale from Daryl Scott and Tim O'Brien.

never stopped to rest. Saturday was beautiful, all dressed in a Sunday best. People came from miles away just to say goodbye. And little Sarah was so afraid

0: Jeff Black is a masterful songwriter who has that knack of finding the detail that makes a song universal. Sunday Best from Jeff Black's B-Sides and Confessions. Buddy Green, the great harmonica player, with Stuart Duncan on Ashokan Farewell, written by Jay Unger, Daryl Scott, and Tim O'Brien together on Fiddler Jones, a song they put together for Memories and Moments. Here's Tom Paxton.
1: I was at my brother Charlie's house helping like you do. We were taking out a bedroom wall, making one room out of two. Charlie had to go to work, leaving me there again. When there among the studs I found a small box made of tin. Inside I found some letters tied up with a silver bow. Each one began, "My darling," and was signed, "I love you, Joe." The paper was GI issue, but the penmanship sublime. I found myself transported to another place and time. The letters start in 43, when he shipped overseas. They reached her nearly every day till they ended in Normandy. "You're with me all the time," he wrote. "I miss you every night. It's you who gives me courage when I go into the fight. I have to stop for now, though. It's just too dark to write. I'll pick it up tomorrow when I've got some better light. I'm writing after breakfast now. We're moving out at 9. I'll write some more this evening." But that was his final line. I thought of all the letters that never made it home, and of those who waited for them, those who lived their lives alone, who gathered up their memories and all they could recall, to tie them with a silver bow and drop them behind a wall. I wonder who this darling was and if she's still alive. I hold these precious pages that clearly did survive. And somewhere in the soil of France, midst crosses in a row, waiting for their reunion, lies a gentle boy named Joe.

with a sledgehammer and a wedge, a splitting axe and maul. We'll have all the logs we need cut and stacked before. But careful, choose the wood to use before you swing a stroke. The elm you skip is the devil to split. Use maple, ash, and

of winter are blowing all around. Some will watch and shiver, some will flee the town. It's wise to get prepared now if we are to survive.

Chris Matthews, newly interpreting Ed McCurdy's Last Night I Had the Strangest Dream as a gospel hymn, and Pete Seeger and Laurie Watt, Keep the Flame Alive, their metaphoric song, to remind us to keep focused on what must be done. Keep the Home Fires Burning from Robin and Linda Williams, and Tom Paxton, Letters from Joe, from the album he did with John McCutcheon, Together. And so we close another edition of the Midnight Special, made possible in part by the generous support of Mr. and Mrs. Norman R. Bobbins, the Robert Thomas Bobbins Foundation, and an anonymous donor. I'm Marilyn Ray Beyer. Meet me here again next week for the Midnight Special, and until then, there is work to be done. And if you need a few words of encouragement, here is Laura Love. I Still Believe.

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3: Your WRFA weather forecast for the evening of Monday, June 15th. Tonight will be mostly clear with a low of 48 degrees. Tomorrow we'll have a slight chance of showers after 2 p.m. It'll be mostly sunny with a high of 72 degrees. Tomorrow night we'll have a 40% chance of showers before 8 p.m., then a chance of showers and thunderstorms in the overnight. It'll be mostly cloudy with a low of 53 degrees. Wednesday we'll have a 30% chance of showers in the morning. It'll be partly sunny with a high of 74 degrees. And Wednesday night we'll have showers and thunderstorms likely with a low of 57 degrees.
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And from Dead Shows, a Grateful Dead concert-specific mobile reference app. Dead Shows offer set lists for every concert the band ever played, plus individual song, venue, and other stats, guest artists, and more. 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

Grateful Dead recorded July 4th, 1990 at the Sandstone Amphitheater in Bonner Springs, Kansas. You heard the back half of set two, Space Into the Wheel, Into Gimme Some Lovin', Into Stella Blue, Into Sugar Magnolia. And I'll have the encore for you when the Grateful Dead Hour continues.

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1: It's the Grateful Dead Hour. I'm David Gans. Here comes the encore from July 4th, 1990, and then we're going to hear another track from the 50th anniversary remaster of Steal Your Face. I hope you're listening to the good old Grateful Dead cast. They're doing a wonderful job covering this controversial album.

Mississippi Half Step Uptown Toodaloo is the full name of that song. That's from the 50th anniversary remaster of Steal Your Face, recorded in October of 1974. Next week on the Grateful Dead Hour, we'll get started on set 2 of June 3rd, 1976.

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2: 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And we also feature all underwriters.

0: Hello friends, Paul Clemente here. Thank you so much for tuning in to Diamond Run Radio on 107.9 WRFA LP in beautiful, beautiful Jamestown, New York. Now tonight we're going to do an episode based on trip-hop, lounge, acid jazz in a time in 2001, California, San Francisco, 11:11 p.m. behind the velvet ropes. Think of like a piano bar that you found or something you've seen in a movie where things are classical, old school, jazz, 20s inspired, but with a modern twist. And I think that's what trip hop, acid jazz, acid lounge kind of brings to the table. So tonight we're going to hear a bunch of classic tunes, old school, loungy, trip hop, smoke drenched, martini in hand type of music. Tonight we're going to hear some Massive Attack, we're going to hear some Lovage, which is one of my absolute favorite artists, produced by Prince Paul, which is just a legendary trip-hop producer. Of course, we're going to have some Portishead, some Thievery Company, some Gold Frap. All the old classics are here for you, hopefully to create this classic jazz club smoky style. So please enjoy. Thank you guys so much for tuning in to Diamond Run Radio on 107.9 WRFA.
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I want you to get together. I want you to get together. I want you to get together. Put your hands together one time. I want you to get together. I want you to get together.

0: From the Switch Energy Alliance, this is Earth Date. Today, we make stuff in three ways. Plants and animals make our food, wood, and fiber. Oil and gas make plastic, fuels, chemicals, and clothing. And rocks, dug out of a mine, become metal, concrete, and stone, which make our buildings and roads, planes, trains and automobiles, energy infrastructure, and much more. By weight and value, our most important mined product is coal, which makes about one-third of global electricity. Coal was also the first thing humans mined at scale, 20,000 years ago in South Africa. Around 6,000 years ago, we figured out how to smelt metal out of ore. Copper, gold, silver, tin, and iron shaped civilizations in the Bronze and Iron Ages, making weapons and tools, art and currency. Today, we mine in several ways. Surface mines dig out shallow ore deposits or stone. Underground mines dig tunnels to reach deeper reserves. Placer mining separates minerals from erosion runoff. Solution mining dissolves minerals in place with a solvent, which is then pumped to the surface and purified. All forms of mining have environmental impacts. Surface mines can deforest large areas and disrupt ecosystems. Waste rock and polluted water and air can impact local communities. In another Earth Date, we talk about ways to address these impacts as we ramp up mining to meet the demands of new technology. I'm Scott Tinker.
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Now, you, when I was a young man, we didn't have these fancy radio stations. We got our news from our neighbors, by golly. 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Well, heck with all this. I've had enough of it. Can't take any more of this.

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Her brother's name was Joe Montalongo. Joe always wanted to kill me. And he sang in a band called the Rod Benders. But Susie Montalongo used to wear these Angora sweaters. And I'm crazy about Angora sweaters. And that's just kind of a hang-up of mine. She had Angora socks, Angora shoes. 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

0: 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And by the way, if you see your mom this weekend, you be sure and tell her,
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0: the 5th annual A Voice for a Child Beer and Wine Tasting Charity Golf Tournament to benefit CASA of Chautauqua County will be held at Chautauqua Golf Club on Saturday, August 15th, with registration opening at 11 a.m. Activities will also include dinner, basket raffles, and a wine pool. 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

wasn't so much about the money, just a matter of time. And the bank clerk, he didn't get it. Stupidly, he said, if you'll just sign.

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4: 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From KXRW and X-Ray FM, I'm Rebecca Hoffman, MD, your friendly neighborhood family doctor based in Vancouver, Washington. In today's talk, we'll take a look at memory and the changes in memory we experience during our lives. When are these changes normal, and when are they signs of the onset of dementia? We think of dementia as memory loss, but all memory loss is not dementia. Dementia is a broad term used to describe the loss of intellectual functioning. Dementia is a broad term used to describe the loss of intellectual functioning. Its most common symptoms are impaired abstract thinking and impaired memory, but all forgetfulness is not dementia, and dementia is not an inevitable result of aging. Perhaps you have experienced walking into a room and wondering why are you there, or misplacing keys or glasses again and having to retrace your steps to find them. These are common and normal memory changes that become more frequent as we age. So let's talk about memory. Memory is complex. It involves the brain, the environment, attention, distraction, and age. Experts divide memory into several types, from immediate, such as the ability to recall a phone number and call it, to longer-term memory, such as retrieving facts you have learned, or for mastering skills, like a sport. Encoding memory involves attention, such as being able to ignore competing distractions like noise to focus on a task, or being able to rapidly shift focus to complete several tasks simultaneously, what we call multitasking. Physically, our brains are dynamos when we are children. During the first years of life, it's estimated we make 1 million new neural connections every second. The brain reaches nearly 90% of adult size by the age of 6. Then, as we hit our third and fourth decades, the brain starts to shrink. With that shrinkage comes other changes that affect the speed of all that neural processing that may slow thinking down, but this is still not dementia. Remember walking into a room and not recalling why you were there? That event has more to do with distraction. As we get busy or older, we have less capacity to filter out competing noise or distracting thoughts. Our original intention becomes lost in the white noise, often from our own internal chatter. Dementia is a more devastating illness when some brain neurons simply cease to function at all. There are several types, the most common of which is Alzheimer's disease. Alzheimer's disease is a progressive form of dementia that can lead to impairment and even death. Signs may include confusion, language difficulties, an inability to complete or even recognize normal daily tasks, and sometimes agitation or personality changes. It's estimated about 6.5 million older adults suffer from it, or nearly 11% of our population. So, can you protect yourself? Yes. Some advice is familiar, like quit smoking or get some regular exercise, and your diet plays a role. Healthy foods with natural antioxidants from vegetables and fruits. Healthy fats from fish and nuts are encouraged. Getting enough sleep and better stress management all improve brain health. Perhaps most effective is social connectedness. Interacting with family and friends, engaging in shared activities, fires up many parts of the brain, and that enhances your health, your brain, your joy, and reduces your risk. Finally, some other treatable illnesses can mimic dementia symptoms, including depression, thyroid disease, vitamin deficiencies, dehydration, side effects from

0: See you next time.
1: This is Our Living Lands, and I'm Jill Freitas. Nea Lund Aparico is Greenlandic Inuk and the author of a new children's book, Seasons by the Lake. Our Living Lands producer Daniel Spalding spoke to her about the book, environmental changes in the Arctic, and the importance of Indigenous representation in children's literature.
2: Your book, Seasons by the Lake, takes readers through the changing seasons in Greenland through the eyes of Inuit children. Why was it important for you to show Greenland as more than just snow and ice, and instead as a place full of seasonal change, family life, and culture?
3: Thank you for having me, first of all. Well, I feel like there's maybe an idea that Greenland is seen as mono-seasonal, maybe that it's a cold place, that it's just winter throughout the year, and that maybe that would be inhibiting for children going outdoors. What I wanted to show is that there we have distinct seasons, and they're very, very much appreciated. Children are out in the nature and, you know, engage with nature throughout the season, even during the long, dark winters.
2: And, you know, our show, Our Living Lands, here often explores the relationship with Indigenous communities have with the environment. In what ways do the land and water and seasonal cycles shape daily life and identity for Inuit families in Greenland?
3: It does in so many ways, and that's such a great question. And I think the closest, like, to the core of the question would be that our word for sila, the Inuit word for sila, which is also the word in the Canadian Inuits and Alaskan Inuit, Inupiaq uses, our word for the outdoors, the external environment is sila, which also for us means the mind, the human mind or human well-being. How is your work? Like, how are you doing? It's representing of our well-being as well, of our mind's well-being. So those two things in a way are, what can you say, they're the same, which says a lot about how close we are to the nature and our external environment, that mind is also called the outdoors. So it's just very, very in tune to the changes in nature and appreciating those short months of summer where we are able to be out and gather.
2: You know, climate change is rapidly impacting Arctic communities. Did environmental changes happening in Greenland influence the way you wrote Seasons by the Lake?
3: I think what I wanted to show mostly is that how we are dependent on the nature and how we are adapting to nature all the time. And in Greenland, just like in the rest of the Arctic, we're very dependent on imported goods for food. So we do a lot of supplementing our foods and resources with traditional ways of life, like hunting for mammals, sea mammals. So that is being affected because the seasons are getting much shorter. Hunting seasons are shorter and the sea ice is a lot smaller.
2: And I kind of wanted to switch gears into a little bit about representation in children's literature and how, you know, powerful that could be for Indigenous youth. What does it mean to you to create stories where Inuit children can see themselves and their culture and homelands being, you know, reflected authentically?
3: I think it has a huge influence on the well-being to see a child. If you don't see yourself in the media, you will feel like an outsider. And just, you know, we know that less than 3% of children's books are written by and about Indigenous peoples. So it's so important for all of us who write for children that we give that authenticity, not just for the children, Indigenous children themselves, but also to educate others. We're not stuck in the, you know, old days. We are moving and progressing as well in Indigenous communities, just like everywhere else. But also, we still honor our traditions. It doesn't mean that we have abandoned our traditional ways of life.
2: And, you know, many Indigenous communities around the world are working to preserve, you know, language and storytelling and traditional knowledge for future generations. What role do you think books like Seasons by the Lake can play in keeping those connections strong for the young generation?
3: Oh, it will play a huge role. It definitely will show what, you know, the words, the terminologies and words we're using for our nature, for our environment is there. So these have a lot of knowledge, just words that are created over the development, the relationship. It's just full of knowledge and wisdom. And the world needs that right now.
1: 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I'm Jill Freitas for Our Living Lands, a collaboration of Kuwanuk Broadcast Corporation, Native Public.

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2: Your WRFA weather forecast for Tuesday, June 16th. Today will be mostly sunny with a high of 73 degrees. Tonight we'll have a 50% chance of showers and thunderstorms in the overnight. It'll be mostly cloudy with a low of 53 degrees. Wednesday we'll have a slight chance of showers early in the morning. It'll be mostly sunny with a high of 74 degrees. Wednesday night we'll have showers likely with a thunderstorm possible in the overnight with a low of 58 degrees. And Thursday we'll have showers and possibly a thunderstorm. It'll be breezy with a high of 76 degrees.
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4: You're listening to the American Democracy Minute, keeping your government by and for the people. Colorado Governor Jared Polis commuted the 9-year sentence for Mesa County Clerk Tina Peters, leading to her release June 1st. An unrepentant Peters immediately repeated her baseless voter fraud claims, and Polis has since been censured by his party. In August 2024, Peters was convicted on 4 felony charges by 12 Mesa County jurors. Peters gave unauthorized access to the county's Dominion Voting Systems tabulators to 2 conspiracy theory activists linked to MyPillow CEO Mike Lindell. The election data was copied and later turned up online. President Donald Trump pardoned Peters in December 2025, but since the felony conviction was in state court, the pardon had no effect. Citing support for Peters' free speech rights, Polis commuted Peters' sentence to allow for her release from prison June 1st after 19 months. According to Colorado Newsline, 90% of the Central Committee of the Colorado Democratic Party voted to censure Polis May 20th. Colorado Secretary of State Jenna Griswold said in a statement that the commutation was, quote, an affront to our democracy, the people of Colorado, and election officials across the country. The day she was released, a defiant Peters told former Trump advisor Steve Bannon there was still no investigation of the election machines that allowed 2020 votes to be flipped. We have more at AmericanDemocracyMinute.org.
5: This is the Engines of Our Ingenuity, made possible by the Friends of KUHF Houston.
6: Today we meet the first women pilots. The University of Houston's College of Engineering presents this series about the machines that make our civilization run and the people whose ingenuity created them. New technologies make fine ports of entry for the disenfranchised. Black technologists started making their mark in telegraphy and electric lighting during the 1880s. The pier structures weren't established. There was no one to wall them out. So it was for women in the new technologies of flight. Women took up ballooning right from its origins in the 1780s, and the hobble skirt was invented in 1908 when a French fashion designer saw the mincing steps of a Mrs. Hart Berg leaving Wilbur Wright's airplane in France. She was the first American woman to take the air, and she'd tied a rope around the bottom of her skirt to keep it from blowing in the wind. The first American woman piloted a plane 2 years later. Blanche Scott had managed to get into Glenn Curtis' new flying school, but Curtis didn't like the idea of women flying, and he'd blocked the throttle on her plane so it would only taxi. Scott somehow managed to override the block and get herself 40 feet into the air. Only 2 weeks later, one Bessica Raich really soloed, but she eventually gave up flying to become a doctor. Julia Clark was the first woman to die in a crash. She learned to fly in 1911 and died practicing for an exhibition 2 years later. Harriet Quimby was the first American woman licensed to fly in 1912. A year later, she was the first woman to fly the English Channel. Quimby was a stunning beauty and a natural public figure, but that same year she flew an overweight passenger in Boston. He lurched in his seat and the airplane went out of control. They both fell out and were killed, while the airplane, well, it somehow righted itself and landed safely. Women were amassing firsts and setting records just before World War I. Flight was helping to redefine women's roles. Now women wanted a piece of the action as it became clear that airplanes would play a role in the war. And then the wall went up. The military strongly opposed involving women in war. The woman who got closest to combat was Catherine Stinson, sister of the famous airplane builder, Eddie Stinson. First, she trained Allied pilots at her own flying school. Then she went to France as an ambulance driver, where she did some flying for the Red Cross. She was a superb pilot who'd already set several flight endurance records. But war asserts the male principle. By 1918, women had lost so much of the ground they'd gained, and not only in flight. Yet, women had been right there on the ground floor of flight with remarkable courage, determination, inventiveness, and, of course, natural ability. I'm John Leinhardt at the University of Houston, where we're interested in the way inventive minds work.
7: The ancient Greeks were lying. Sort of. This is Sandra Tsing Lo with the lowdown on science. As you get closer to the sun, it gets hotter, right? Wrong! The sun's surface is much cooler than the region slightly deeper called the corona. Danielle Tellini at the Italian National Institute for Astrophysics looked into this. When three spacecraft were carefully positioned around the sun, it verified what physicists suspected. The corona heats up a bit like boiling water heating in a pot. In boiling water, random movements turn energy into heat. Around the sun, hot gases move through magnetic fields, turning magnetic energy into heat. See? If Icarus had flown even closer to the sun, he might have been all right.
8: The Lowdown on Science is a production of LAist 89.3.
9: Today's Here's to Your Health segment with Dr. T. Glenn Pate is brought to you by the University of Arkansas for Medical Sciences.
10: A muscle cramp can occur when you do any exercise. It could also happen while you sit or walk or just sleep. Sometimes the slightest movement that shortens a muscle can trigger a cramp. Some people are predisposed to muscle cramps and get them on a regular basis with any physical exertion. Cramps are very common among endurance athletes and older people who perform strenuous physical activities. Athletes are more likely to get cramps in the preseason when their body is not conditioned and therefore more subject to fatigue. Cramps often develop near the end of intense or prolonged exercise. Older people are more susceptible to cramps due to normal muscle loss that begins in the mid-40s and accelerates with inactivity. As you age, your muscles cannot work as hard as they used to. The body also loses some of its sense of thirst and the ability to sense and respond to changes in temperature. For Here's to Your Health, I'm Dr. T. Glenn Pate.
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2: Your WRFA weather forecast for Tuesday, June 16th. Today will be mostly sunny with a high of 73 degrees. Tonight we'll have a 50% chance of showers and thunderstorms in the overnight. It'll be mostly cloudy with a low of 53 degrees. Wednesday we'll have a slight chance of showers early in the morning. It'll be mostly sunny with a high of 74 degrees. Wednesday night we'll have showers likely with a thunderstorm possible in the overnight with a low of 58 degrees. And Thursday, we'll have showers and possibly a thunderstorm. It'll be breezy with a high of 76 degrees.
11: This is Bird Note. When Juan Pablo Collazo goes to spend time outside, he often encounters people thinking he doesn't belong out there as a blind person, despite the fact that he's a renowned nature recordist.
12: We need to change the culture and the behavior of people to really understand that blind people can go outside and enjoy nature like whatever person.
11: Juan Pablo helped design nature trails in Colombia with features that make them more accessible for people who are visually impaired, including guide ropes with textures that signal points of interest and QR codes that provide info. But Juan Pablo says these are not simply trails solely for blind people to enjoy.
12: is for blind people, of course, but it's for all, because we need to share the same places in society, make places exclusively for blind people or whatever other disability, in my opinion, is an exclusion. All these things are for everyone, for older people, for children, pregnant, people that broke a leg and is temporarily disabled. So many people decide for us, no, he can't walk on this trail because the trail, there are a lot of branches in the floor. Ask first, never decide for us. And the second thing is, do nothing to us without us.
11: For Bird Note, I'm Jonice Franklin.
13: 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I occasionally hear from radio stations when listeners complain to them about the liberal or woke content of For the Birds. I've always been a strong environmentalist, which used to be a bipartisan thing, but nowadays pretty much translates to being a liberal, and I like being wide awake, so I never respond unless the complaint includes substantive arguments. When I discover or am alerted to a factual error, I do my best to publicly correct it as quickly as possible. My recent blog post and radio program titled "Setting Out Pet Fur for Birds is Dangerous" was very strongly criticized in 3 emails from 1 blog reader. I'd written the post after reading an Oklahoma birding listserv post by the wonderful conservationist Jerry Davis, and then an item on the Cornell Lab of Ornithology's website, both mentioning an important 2025 UK study published in Science of the Total Environment. Researchers examining 103 nests of great tits and Eurasian blue tits found that the insecticides and flea and tick preventatives contaminated the fur incorporated into every one of the nests, and that the higher the amount of these pesticides in a nest, the fewer eggs produced and subsequently hatched, and the higher the chick mortality. It was important for me to bring this study to people's attention because I had personally recommended setting out pet fur in my 2006 book, 101 Ways to Help Birds. Now I know better, and I need it to set the record straight. My critic jumped from one criticism to another, starting with questioning the validity of the study. She first argued that the strong correlation between the amount of pesticide in the nesting fur and lower nest success didn't prove causation, saying that this paper was an example of the publish or perish mentality that impels some researchers to publish misleading or even falsified data. She clearly did not understand that a lot of important studies begin with some scientists establishing a correlation, giving other scientists the starting point to discover the underlying mechanisms. I gave as an example Joe Hickey, who measured eggshell thickness in both contemporary peregrine falcon eggs and those of museum specimens collected before DDT was available, to show that the reason the falcons were declining precipitously was almost certainly because something related to DDT was causing eggs to be too fragile to hatch. Hickey was not a physiologist, but the powerful correlation he discovered gave the impetus to avian physiologists to determine the mechanism. I said that if Hickey had waited to publish anything until causation was established, we'd have seen a whole different spin on publish or perish. My big brother was one of the many kids who used to jump on their bikes and follow the DDT truck. Had we waited years longer to ban DDT use in the United States, more little kids would have been exposed, and peregrine falcons, bald eagles, and other species already on the brink might have disappeared altogether. Her second email suggested why she was so upset about my post in the first place. She wrote that people might take my words, quote, a bit too far by not treating their pets with such chemicals in order to save the birds. We already have too many dogs suffering from heartworm. Tick bites can cause a variety of illness in pets and their owners, end quote. But I had discussed giving my own dog Pip a flea and tick preventative and about how valuable it was to get my own clothing treated before my trip to Guyana, stating that, quote, climate change is making insect-borne diseases ever more prevalent, end quote. Nowhere did I suggest that I or anyone else stop using these products for their pets or themselves. All I asked was that people dispose of pet fur and treated clothing in the garbage where nesting birds cannot get it. She didn't answer a single one of my points in her third and final email. Instead, she changed tack yet again. Quote, you've your opinion and I have mine. However, I would encourage you to examine these reports about the journal this study was published in, end quote. She attached two tiny-to-read screen caps of LinkedIn posts about someone whose name I couldn't decipher even on my large computer monitor, a link to an article about a person faking peer reviews, though that person was not associated with this study, and a Wikipedia link about the journal itself that mentioned a couple of scandals having nothing to do with this paper or its authors. I asked my environmental chemist and toxicologist husband, Russ, about Science of the Total Environment, which he said was a decent peer-reviewed journal with a long history, maybe second tier compared to Science, Ecology, and other more prestigious journals, but still very credible. I'd already wasted over 2 hours of my finite and ever-shortening lifespan on this exchange without her acknowledging a single point I'd made, so I gave up. I stand by every word of my original post and my conclusion. If your pets get flea and tick protection, please don't set out their fur for nesting birds. That's my final word. I'm Laura Erickson. Speaking

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5: Your WRFA weather forecast for Tuesday, June 16th. Today will be mostly sunny with a high of 73 degrees. Tonight we'll have a 50% chance of showers and thunderstorms in the overnight. It'll be mostly cloudy with a low of 53 degrees. Wednesday we'll have a slight chance of showers early in the morning. It'll be mostly sunny with a high of 74 degrees. Wednesday night we'll have showers likely with a thunderstorm possible in the overnight with a low of 58 degrees. And Thursday, we'll have showers and possibly a thunderstorm. It'll be breezy with a high of 76 degrees.
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6: 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I'm Dr. Lynn Pascarella, President of the American Association of Colleges and Universities. And today on the Academic Minute, Jordana Maisel, Director of Research for the Center for Inclusive Design and Environmental Access, Idea Center at the School of Architecture and Planning, looks into this.
7: Ever tried to read a sign you couldn't understand? 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Inclusive design, also known as universal design, uses that power to create spaces that work better for more people. Many people think inclusive design is just grab bars or ramps. 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Inclusive design goes further. It's a design process that enables and empowers a diverse population by improving human performance, health and wellness, and social participation. Take, for example, the Pittsburgh International Airport, the first transportation facility in the U.S. to earn Innovative Solutions for Universal Design, or ISUD, certification. Think of ISUD as the inclusive design equivalent of the LEED program for sustainable buildings. Developed by our center, ISUD helps projects go beyond minimal code requirements and toward meaningful usability for everyone. At the Pittsburgh Airport, that includes adult changing tables and restrooms, intuitive digital signage, and a play area designed for children of all ages and abilities. For more than four decades, our multidisciplinary team has advanced research and real-world projects that make environments more responsive, resilient, and inclusive. Most recently, we're investigating ways the built environment can better respond to a changing climate and how AI advances can mitigate access challenges. The future is more diverse, more dynamic, and more complex. As our communities evolve, our spaces must evolve with them. That's the work of inclusive design.
6: That was Jordana Maisel of the University at Buffalo. You can find this, other segments, and more information about the professors at academicminute.org.
1: Production support for the Academic Minute comes from AAC and you, advancing liberal learning and research for the public good.
2: I'm Rick Smith, and this is Labor History in Two. On this day in labor history, the year was 1917. That was the day the Granite Mountain and Speculator Mines in Butte, Montana, caught fire, killing 168 miners. It is considered the worst underground hard rock mining disaster in the nation's history. Just weeks after the U.S. had entered World War I, the demand for copper had surged. Granite Mountain, like many of the nation's mines, operated around the clock to meet war production needs. In his book, Fire and Brimstone, The North Butte Mining Disaster of 1917, Michael Puntke notes the irony of the disaster, which began as an effort to improve safety. A sprinkler system had just been installed. The final task was the relocation of an electrical cable. The cable was insulated with oil-soaked cloth sheathed in lead. Workers lost control of the 3-ton cable as they lowered it into the mine and it fell to the bottom of the shaft. Carrying a commonly used carbide burning lamp, the night shift foreman accidentally ignited the cable as he planned its removal. The conflagration was virtually immediate and burned for more than 3 days. At the time, 415 miners were at work on the overnight shift. Smoke and gases quickly filled both mines. With no alarm system in place, those that could not escape succumbed to carbon monoxide poisoning. In 1996, a memorial plaza was dedicated to those who lost their lives. It details a slice of Butte's mining and labor history that culminated in tragedy.

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1: Unprecedented ice melt in Greenland. I'm Randy Simon, and this is Earthwise, a look at our changing environment. Greenland is one of the fastest melting iced-over regions on Earth. In fact, scientists say the large-scale melting of Greenland's massive ice sheet is irreversible, and it's happening now at an accelerating rate. A new study led by researchers from the University of Barcelona in Spain has found that climate change has dramatically altered extreme episodes of melting across Greenland. Climate change has made the melting more frequent, more extensive, and more intense. The study, which was recently published in the journal Nature Communications, found that since 1990, the area affected by extreme melting has expanded by more than 1 million square miles every decade. At the same time, the amount of meltwater produced during these events has increased sixfold. Researchers analyzed more than 70 years of climate and ice data and found that 7 of Greenland's 10 most severe melting episodes have occurred since 2000. Record-breaking events in 2012, 2019, and 2021 were unlike anything previously observed. The study shows that warmer atmosphere conditions are now supercharging melting events. Even when weather patterns are similar to those in the past, today's higher temperatures are producing far more meltwater. Northern Greenland has emerged as a major hotspot, and under high greenhouse gas emission scenarios, researchers project that extreme meltwater production could triple by the end of this century. According to NASA, the Greenland ice sheet holds enough frozen water to raise global sea levels by 24 feet. Scientists say understanding what is driving these extreme melting events is crucial for anticipating future risks and guiding scientific evidence-based policy decisions. Earthwise is a production of WAMC. 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
2: Your WRFA weather forecast for Tuesday, June 16th. Today will be mostly sunny with a high of 73 degrees. Tonight we'll have a 50% chance of showers and thunderstorms in the overnight. It'll be mostly cloudy with a low of 53 degrees. Wednesday we'll have a slight chance of showers early in the morning. It'll be mostly sunny with a high of 74 degrees. Wednesday night we'll have showers likely with a thunderstorm possible in the overnight with a low of 58 degrees. And Thursday, we'll have showers and possibly a thunderstorm. It'll be breezy with a high of 76 degrees.
3: George Burns knew the secret to his success, his wife, Gracie. You're on The Soundbeat.
4: You know, George, I've just been sitting here looking at you. You ought to be in pictures.
5: Oh, Gracie.
3: George Burns and Gracie Allen would go down in history as one of the best comic duos of all time. How'd they get started? In George's words, all I had to do was say, Gracie, how's your brother? And she talked for 38 years. It was all in jest, though. Burns would frequently point to Gracie as the reason for the team's popularity.
4: You've got everything any leading man on the screen has. Now prove it to you. Just name one.
5: All right. Charles Boyer.
4: Charles Boyer. What's he got?
5: What's he got?
4: Yeah.
5: How about those eyes?
4: You've got just as many.
3: Here's one of their bits. Gracie discovers a movie star from 1947.
5: For example, Boyer has a way of dropping his eyes.
4: Well, you can drop yours. You even have little built-in hammocks for them to drop into.
3: From vaudeville to radio, films and television, Burns and Allen would delight audiences for nearly four decades. So, just how many cigars did George Burns smoke a day? 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I'm Brett Barry.
6: I'm Dr. Anthony Lizerwitz, and this is Climate Connections. At Michigan State University, the roar of lawnmowers is being replaced by the sound of buzzing bees. Last year, the school began transforming some mowed lawns into wild meadow habitat for pollinators like bees, butterflies, and hummingbirds. Landscape Services Coordinator Josh Reidner worked with an entomology professor to identify 22 acres of lawn on campus that got little foot traffic. The landscaping crew stopped mowing those areas and let the grass grow naturally. And on 6 of those acres, they planted and seeded native and pollinator-friendly plants.
7: We put some butterfly weed and Joe Pye weed. There's blazing star, bee balm, mountain mint, black-eyed Susan.
6: By limiting the need for mowers and other gas-powered lawn equipment, the project reduces planet warming carbon pollution and maintenance costs.
7: We're only doing the mowing, essentially, once a year, as opposed to, 24 to 28 times a year.
6: So Ridner expects the change to pay for itself within 3 years. And he hopes to expand the effort by planting more this year. So soon, the campus will be abuzz with butterflies, bees, and birds.
7: It's going to help the environment. It's going to do a lot of good for us.
6: Climate Connections is produced by the Yale Center for Environmental Communication. 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
9: Hi there, I'm Thane Maynard. A spring hike in the woods sometimes leads to the most amazing sight, trillium flowers with their beautiful triple petals. Just as cool is the flower's reproductive strategy. You see, ants play a surprisingly important role in the life cycle of trillium. This relationship is an example of myrmecocory, or seed dispersal by ants, and it's essential to the trillium's successful germination and spread. Trillium seeds have a fatty, nutrient-rich appendage called an oleosome. Ants are attracted to this structure, which they carry back to their nests as a food source. Once inside the nest, ants eat the oleosome but discard the seed itself, often placing it in nutrient-rich waste piles or underground chambers. These locations provide ideal conditions for germination. The soil is loose, protected from predators, enriched with organic matter, and relatively stable in temperature and moisture. By transporting seeds away from the parent plant, ants also reduce competition for light and nutrients and help prevent overcrowding. Without ants, trillium seeds would often fall near the parent plant, where survival rates are much lower.
8: The 90-Second Naturalist is a production of Cincinnati Public Radio and the Cincinnati Zoo to spread the good news of the natural world.

0: Your WRFA weather forecast for Tuesday, June 16th. Today will be mostly sunny with a high of 73 degrees. Tonight we'll have a 50% chance of showers and thunderstorms in the overnight. It'll be mostly cloudy with a low of 53 degrees. Wednesday we'll have a slight chance of showers early in the morning. It'll be mostly sunny with a high of 74 degrees. Wednesday night we'll have showers likely with a thunderstorm possible in the overnight with a low of 58 degrees. And Thursday we'll have showers and possibly a thunderstorm. It'll be breezy with a high of 76 degrees.
1: Welcome to Poetry Moment. My name is Olivia Blank, and I am the poetry editor of Whitworth University's Rock and Sling. Today, we are going to be reading When I Speak of My Deceased Husband by Elizabeth Bulmer. When I Speak of My Deceased Husband is a poem that grapples with loss, using beautiful and complex language as a way to try and mirror the vast emotional experiences that come alongside grief. When I Speak of My Deceased Husband by Elizabeth Bulmer. I open my mouth. A swarm of bioluminescent blue wings, soft as chinchilla or memory, walking through the fur of fog's misty kiss. When I open my mouth, a horde of translucent baby spiders, pent-up leaves bursting from spring bark, pack of wild hunger unleashed. I open my mouth, a spray of crimson, ochre and cerulean feathers, wet as rainforest, sharp as razor grass, sprouting between stones. This was When I Speak of My Deceased Husband by Elizabeth Bulmer. My name is Olivia Blank, and I am the poetry editor of Whitworth University's Rock and Sling. This is Poetry Moment.
2: 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Plants and animals make our food, wood, and fiber. Oil and gas make plastic, fuels, chemicals, and clothing. And rocks, dug out of a mine, become metal, concrete, and stone, which make our buildings and roads, planes, trains and automobiles, energy infrastructure, and much more. By weight and value, our most important mined product is coal, which makes about one-third of global electricity. Coal was also the first thing humans mined at scale, 20,000 years ago in South Africa. Around 6,000 years ago, we figured out how to smelt metal out of ore. Copper, gold, silver, tin, and iron shaped civilizations in the Bronze and Iron Ages, making weapons and tools, art and currency. Today, we mine in several ways. Surface mines dig out shallow ore deposits or stone. Underground mines dig tunnels to reach deeper reserves. Placer mining separates minerals from erosion runoff. Solution mining dissolves minerals in place with a solvent, which is then pumped to the surface and purified. All forms of mining have environmental impacts. Surface mines can deforest large areas and disrupt ecosystems. Waste rock and polluted water and air can impact local communities. In another Earth Date, we talk about ways to address these impacts as we ramp up mining to meet the demands of new technology. I'm Scott Tinker.
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4: Exploring science in the sea. Most of the time, life in the oceans works in one direction. The big guys eat the little guys. That passes nutrients up the food web. But sometimes, the little guys may turn the tables. Egged on by annual spawnings, they may poach the eggs of larger species. That passes nutrients down the food web. Of course, the big guys then gobble up some of the egg eaters, scrambling things up. Eggs are rich in essential fatty acids. Compounds that are needed for normal development and body function. Eggs can supply a lot of the fatty acids in the animals that eat them. Researchers at the University of Texas Marine Science Institute suspected that smaller organisms were feeding on the eggs of larger species. They tested that idea in 2020 and 21 around the annual spawning of red drum, a game fish on the Texas coast. A single female releases millions of eggs, so the coastal waters around Port Aransas are filled with them in the fall. The scientists collected several types of animals before, during, and after the fall spawning. They then tested the tissues of those organisms in the lab. The fatty acids in red drum eggs have a unique chemical fingerprint, so the tests revealed which subjects had eaten the eggs. During and after the spawning season, high levels of those markers were seen in jellyfish and jellyfish-like organisms, as well as one small species of fish. The study confirmed that these organisms can scramble things up, turning the tables on the big guys. Science in the Sea is a production of the University of Texas Marine Science Institute and is on the web at scienceinthesea.org. I'm Holly Brawley.

environmental nonprofit, Ocean River Institute, is working with communities to tackle climate change with nature-based solutions that feature slowing water down and building more soil with grasses and plants. Research indicates that people acting in their own neighborhoods can build an inch of soil in a year and slow sea level rise down by as much as 25%. Please visit oceanriver.org for more information on opportunities to make a difference and go the distance for savvy stewardship of a greener and bluer planet.

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1: Summer kicks into high gear in July with events to thrill your taste buds, tap your feet to, and take you back in time. 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
4: Good morning. It's Tuesday, June 16th. Today's weather will be mostly sunny with a high of 73 degrees. I'm Julia Cecil-Hanley with your WRFA News. The Chautauqua County Sheriff's Department and the Chautauqua County Humane Society have announced a partnership to address animal cruelty more effectively. Sheriff Jim Quattrone said the county legislature had approved the creation of an animal cruelty deputy who started at the beginning of 2026. He said since then, the number of cases the county has had has surpassed expectations. Quattrone said those who suspect animal cruelty may be happening can contact the Chautauqua County Humane Society through their website at chqhumane.org and also call the Sheriff's Office non-emergency number at 716-753-2132.
5: Once we receive the complaint, we'll either send out our patrol unit or the animal cruelty deputy himself to assess the situation, to see, you know, is this a valid complaint? Is there a cruelty going on or neglect going on? And then if there is a valid complaint, we will start the investigation process.
4: Quattrone said the animal cruelty deputy may enlist the help of other divisions of the Sheriff's Office, as well as utilizing staff and volunteers from the Chautauqua County Humane Society to help in assessing the welfare of the animals. He added that while the Sheriff's Office and District Attorney's Office handles all the criminal investigation aspects of the case, the Humane Society is a designated housing and a care provider for deceased animals during investigations. Quattrone added that this can create a burden on the agency, especially when there are cases with dozens of animals that need to be housed. He said those animals have to be kept at the shelter as evidence during the legal process, which can take extended periods of time. Chautauqua County Humane Society Executive Director Jane Babinski said the bottom line is helping the innocent victims of abuse and neglect. She echoed Quattrone's comments on how lack of space at the shelter can create a hardship for accepting animals.
6: When we take in 19 dogs, that means we have to call the municipalities that we service as their stray holding shelter and let them know that we are not able to take any of their strays for a period of time. That also means that we can't take in owner surrenders as well.
4: Babinski said there are plans to expand and renovate the shelter over the next 3 years, but she believes it still won't be large enough to meet demand. Quattrone added that the Sheriff's Office is collaborating with the Humane World for Animals, who will provide a free training from 8:30 a.m. to 4:30 p.m. Tuesday, July 14th. He said all law enforcement, area shelters, animal control officers, judges, and prosecutors are encouraged to attend. Jamestown Juneteenth's annual celebration takes place this coming weekend. Juneteenth organizer and City Council President Regina Brackman said the festivities will start on Friday, June 19th, which is Juneteenth, with a flag-raising ceremony at 1 p.m. at the Robert H. Jackson Center. Friday night, we'll have the Boogie in the Garden with the Breeze Band starting at 7 p.m. at the Winter Garden Plaza. Juneteenth recognizes when enslaved people living in Galveston, Texas, learned of their emancipation approximately 2.5 years after the Civil War ended. On June 19, 1865, enslaved people in Texas became free. This was the last state of the Confederacy to learn of the independence, even though President Abraham Lincoln issued the Emancipation Proclamation on January 1, 1863. President Joe Biden made the day a national holiday in 2021. Brackman said the festival has its opening ceremony at 11 a.m. Saturday, June 20th at Jackson Taylor Park. That will be followed by an African drum workshop, African dance workshop, line dancing, and live music from Universal Funk. The festivities on Saturday and Sunday at Jackson Taylor Park also will include food, kids activities, tables by local agencies, and more. Sunday will begin with a continental breakfast at 8:30 a.m., followed by a worship service, the Juneteenth Scholarship Award Ceremony at 2 p.m., and Gospel Fest at 3 p.m. For more information, visit Jamestown Juneteenth's page on Facebook at facebook.com/JTownJteenth. The Jamestown Justice Coalition will hold a community conversation about the LGBTQ community this Thursday. The free public event will start at 6 p.m. at the Robert H. Jackson Center. Jamestown Justice Coalition board member Kate Ebersole said there will be three members of the LGBTQ community on the panel to discuss the state of pride in Jamestown and their experiences of living in Chautauqua County. There will be an opportunity for the audience to ask questions. For more information about the Jamestown Justice Coalition, visit facebook.com/JamestownJusticeCoalition. Live CHQ is partnering with the Jamestown Tarp Skunks to host a community buyout night this Thursday. The community buyout night will feature the visiting Niagara Falls Americans with free admission for all fans courtesy of Live CHQ and its two

0: Scott's mascot, Whiffy. 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The Sharp Skunks also will host a special first pitch ceremony honoring first responders in attendance, with newly appointed Jamestown Police Chief Scott Forrester selected as this year's honoree. 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Additional information about the Jamestown Sharp Skunks, the team's 2026 season, and a printable schedule is available at JamestownTarpSkunks.com. And the Chautauqua County Master Gardeners will host Evening in the Garden this Wednesday at Jamestown Community College. The event takes place from 6 to 8 p.m. Wednesday, June 17th at the new Demonstration Garden in the front of the JCC Science Building. The free event will feature presentations on pollinators with Pat Martonis, verma composting with Shannon Renaud, mosquito traps with Cynthia Carlson. Attendees are encouraged to bring a lawn chair and a reusable cup. The event will be held rain or shine. For further questions, call 716-664-9502, extension 203, or email chautauquaag@cornell.edu. For WRFA News, I'm Julia Cecil Hanley. Your WRFA weather forecast for Tuesday, June 16th. Today will be mostly sunny with a high of 73 degrees. Tonight we'll have a 50% chance of showers and thunderstorms in the overnight. It'll be mostly cloudy with a low of 53 degrees. Wednesday we'll have a slight chance of showers early in the morning. It'll be mostly sunny with a high of 74 degrees. Wednesday night we'll have showers likely with a thunderstorm possible in the overnight with a low of 58 degrees. And Thursday we'll have showers and possibly a thunderstorm. It'll be breezy with a high of 76 degrees.
1: You're listening to the American Democracy Minute, keeping your government by and for the people. Colorado Governor Jared Polis commuted the 9-year sentence for Mesa County Clerk Tina Peters, leading to her release June 1st. An unrepentant Peters immediately repeated her baseless voter fraud claims, and Polis has since been censured by his party. In August 2024, Peters was convicted on 4 felony charges by 12 Mesa County jurors. Peters gave unauthorized access to the county's Dominion Voting Systems tabulators to 2 conspiracy theory activists linked to MyPillow CEO Mike Lindell. The election data was copied and later turned up online. President Donald Trump pardoned Peters in December 2025, but since the felony conviction was in state court, the pardon had no effect. Citing support for Peters' free speech rights, Polis commuted Peters' sentence to allow for her release from prison June 1st after 19 months. According to Colorado Newsline, 90% of the Central Committee of the Colorado Democratic Party voted to censure Polis May 20th. Colorado Secretary of State Jenna Griswold said in a statement that the commutation was, quote, an affront to our democracy, the people of Colorado, and election officials across the country. The day she was released, a defiant Peters told former Trump advisor Steve Bannon there was still no investigation of the election machines that allowed 2020 votes to be flipped. We have more at AmericanDemocracyMinute.org.
2: I'm Dr. Anthony Lizerwitz, and this is Climate Connections. Farming is risky, and it's getting riskier as climate change causes more extreme weather. To increase their resilience, some farmers grow a variety of crops, so if one fails, they have others to fall back on. But farming this way can make it harder to get crop insurance.
3: Very small and very diversified farms are not well served through the crop insurance system.
2: Julia Barton of the Organic Farmers Association says federal crop insurance, which helps cover losses after disasters, was designed for conventional farms that grow a single crop, like corn or soybeans. For a long time, it was not a feasible option for small, diversified farms, because they needed a separate policy for each crop. So about 10 years ago, the USDA began offering coverage for multiple crops under one policy. But Barton says hurdles remain. Many small farmers struggle to find an agent who can help them navigate the process. And those who rotate crops may struggle to provide the year-over-year documentation the program requires. Her group advocates for more reforms and discounts.
3: It's important that we have safety nets in place to support farmers while they are being as resilient as they can be.
2: Climate Connections is produced by the Yale Center for Environmental Communication. To learn more about climate change, visit climateconnections.org.
4: The ancient Greeks were lying. Sort of. This is Sandra Singh Lowe with the lowdown on science. As you get closer to the sun, it

0: gets hotter, right? Wrong. The sun's surface is much cooler than the region slightly deeper called the corona. Danielle Tellini at the Italian National Institute for Astrophysics looked into this. When three spacecraft were carefully positioned around the sun, it verified what physicists suspected. The corona heats up a bit like boiling water heating in a pot. In boiling water, random movements turn energy into heat. Around the sun, hot gases move through magnetic fields, turning magnetic energy into heat. See? If Icarus had flown even closer to the sun, he might have been all right.
1: The Lowdown on Science is a production of LAist 89.3.
2: Today's Here's to Your Health segment with Dr. T. Glenn Pate is brought to you by the University of Arkansas for Medical Sciences.
3: A muscle cramp can occur when you do any exercise. It could also happen while you sit or walk or just sleep. Sometimes the slightest movement that shortens a muscle can trigger a cramp. Some people are predisposed to muscle cramps and get them on a regular basis with any physical exertion. Cramps are very common among endurance athletes and older people who perform strenuous physical activities. Athletes are more likely to get cramps in the preseason when their body is not conditioned and therefore more subject to fatigue. Cramps often develop near the end of intense or prolonged exercise. Older people are more susceptible to cramps due to normal muscle loss that begins in the mid-40s and accelerates with inactivity. As you age, your muscles cannot work as hard as they used to. The body also loses some of its sense of thirst and the ability to sense and respond to changes in temperature. For Here's to Your Health, I'm Dr. T. Glenn Pate.
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4: Your WRFA weather forecast for Tuesday, June 16th. Today will be mostly sunny with a high of 73 degrees. Tonight we'll have a 50% chance of showers and thunderstorms in the overnight. It'll be mostly cloudy with a low of 53 degrees. Wednesday we'll have a slight chance of showers early in the morning. It'll be mostly sunny with a high of 74 degrees. Wednesday night we'll have showers likely with a thunderstorm possible in the overnight with a low of 58 degrees. And Thursday, we'll have showers and possibly a thunderstorm. It'll be breezy with a high of 76 degrees.
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7: 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As our communities evolve, our spaces must evolve with them. That's the work of inclusive design.
6: That was Jordana Maisel of the University at Buffalo. You can find this, other segments, and more information about the professors at academicminute.org.
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8: This is Bird Note. When Juan Pablo Collazo goes to spend time outside, he often encounters people thinking he doesn't belong out there as a blind person, despite the fact that he's a renowned nature recordist.
9: We need to change the culture and the behavior of people to really understand that blind people can go outside and enjoy nature like whatever person.
8: Juan Pablo helped design nature trails in Colombia with features that make them more accessible for people who are visually impaired, including guide ropes with textures that signal points of interest and QR codes that provide info. But Juan Pablo says these are not simply trails solely for blind people to enjoy.
9: It's for blind people, of course, but it's for all, because we need to share the same places in society, make places exclusively for blind people or whatever other disability, in my opinion, is an exclusion. All these things are for everyone, for older people, for children, pregnant, people that broke a leg and is temporarily disabled. So many people decide for us, no, he can't walk on this trail because the trail, there are a lot of branches in the floor. Ask first, never decide for us. And the second thing is, do nothing to us without us.
8: For Bird Note, I'm Joanice Franklin.
10: 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I occasionally hear from radio stations when listeners complain to them about the liberal or woke content of For the Birds. I've always been a strong environmentalist, which used to be a bipartisan thing, but nowadays pretty much translates to being a liberal, and I like being wide awake, so I never respond unless the complaint includes substantive arguments. When I discover or am alerted to a factual error, I do my best to publicly correct it as quickly as possible. My recent blog post and radio program titled "Setting Out Pet Fur for Birds is Dangerous" was very strongly criticized in three emails from one blog reader. I'd written the post after reading an Oklahoma birding listserv post by the wonderful conservationist Jerry Davis, and then an item on the Cornell Lab of Ornithology's website, both mentioning an important 2025 UK study published in Science of the Total Environment. Researchers examining 103 nests of great tits and Eurasian blue tits found that the insecticides and flea and tick preventatives contaminated the fur incorporated into every one of the nests, and that the higher the amount of these pesticides in a nest, the fewer eggs produced and subsequently hatched, and the higher the chick mortality. It was important for me to bring this study to people's attention because I had personally recommended setting out pet fur in my 2006 book, 101 Ways to Help Birds. Now I know better, and I need it to set the record straight. My critic jumped from one criticism to another, starting with questioning the validity of the study. She first argued that the strong correlation between the amount of pesticide in the nesting fir and lower nest success didn't prove causation, saying that this paper was an example of the publish or perish mentality that impels some researchers to publish misleading or even falsified data. She clearly did not understand that a lot of important studies begin with some scientists establishing a correlation, giving other scientists the starting point to discover the underlying mechanisms. I gave as an example Joe Hickey, who measured eggshell thickness in both contemporary peregrine falcon eggs and those of museum specimens collected before DDT was available, to show that the reason the falcons were declining precipitously was almost certainly because something related to DDT was causing eggs to be too fragile to hatch. Hickey was not a physiologist, but the powerful correlation he discovered gave the impetus to avian physiologists to determine the mechanism. I said that if Hickey had waited to publish anything until causation was established, we'd have seen a whole different spin on publish or perish. My big brother was one of the many kids who used to jump on their bikes and follow the DDT truck. Had we waited years longer to ban DDT use in the United States, more little kids would have been exposed, and peregrine falcons, bald eagles, and other species already on the brink might have disappeared altogether. Her second email suggested why she was so upset about my post in the first place. She wrote that people might take my words, quote, a bit too far by not treating their pets with such chemicals in order to save the birds. We already have too many dogs suffering from heartworm. Tick bites can cause a variety of illness in pets and their owners, end quote. But I had discussed giving my own dog Pip a flea and tick preventative and about how valuable it was to get my own clothing treated before my trip to Guyana, stating that, quote, climate change is making insect-borne diseases ever more prevalent, end quote. Nowhere did I suggest that I or anyone else stop using these products for their pets or themselves. All I asked was that people dispose of pet fur and treated clothing in the garbage where nesting birds cannot get it. She didn't answer a single one of my points in her third and final email. Instead, she changed tack yet again. Quote, you've your opinion and I have mine. However, I would encourage you to examine these reports about the journal this study was published in, end quote. She attached two tiny-to-read screen caps of LinkedIn posts about someone whose name I couldn't decipher even on my large computer monitor, a link to an article about a person faking peer reviews, though that person was not associated with this study, and a Wikipedia link about the journal itself that mentioned a couple of scandals having nothing to do with this paper or its authors. I asked my environmental chemist and toxicologist husband, Russ, about Science of the Total Environment, which he said was a decent peer-reviewed journal with a long history, maybe second tier compared to Science, Ecology, and other more prestigious journals, but still very credible. I'd already wasted over 2 hours of my finite and ever-shortening lifespan on this exchange without her acknowledging a single point I'd made, so I gave up. I stand by every word of my original post and my conclusion. If your pets get flea and tick protection, please don't set out their fur for nesting birds. That's my final word. I'm Laura Erickson, speaking for the birds.
11: Welcome to Poetry Moment. My name is Olivia Blank, and I am the poetry editor of Whitworth University's Rock and Sling. Today, we are going to be reading When I Speak of My Deceased Husband by Elizabeth Bulmer. When I Speak of My Deceased Husband is a poem that grapples with loss, using beautiful and complex language as a way to try and mirror the vast emotional experiences that come alongside grief. When I Speak of My Deceased Husband by Elizabeth Bulmer. I open my mouth, a swarm of bioluminescent blue wings, soft as chinchilla or memory, walking through the fur of fog's misty kiss. When I open my mouth, a horde of translucent baby spiders, pent up leaves bursting from spring bark, pack of wild hunger unleashed. I open my mouth, a spray of crimson, ochre and cerulean feathers, wet as rainforest, sharp as razor grass, sprouting between stones. This was When I Speak of My Deceased Husband by Elizabeth Bulmer. My name is Olivia Blank, and I am the poetry editor of Whitworth University's Rock and Sling. This is Poetry Moment.

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3: Your WRFA weather forecast for Tuesday, June 16th. Today will be mostly sunny with a high of 73 degrees. Tonight we'll have a 50% chance of showers and thunderstorms in the overnight. It'll be mostly cloudy with a low of 53 degrees. Wednesday we'll have a slight chance of showers early in the morning. It'll be mostly sunny with a high of 74 degrees. Wednesday night we'll have showers likely with a thunderstorm possible in the overnight with a low of 58 degrees. And Thursday we'll have showers and possibly a thunderstorm. It'll be breezy with a high of 76 degrees.
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5: Hi there, I'm Thane Maynard. The Patagonian mara is a remarkable mammal native to the open grasslands and scrub deserts of Argentina. Often mistaken for a small deer or antelope, the mara is actually one of the world's largest rodents, closely related to guinea pigs. If you aren't familiar with maras, they have a head of a capybara and the body of a big, lanky jackrabbit, weighing over 30 pounds. Their long legs, upright posture, and graceful running style make them uniquely adapted to the wide, windswept plains of Patagonia. Maras are built for speed and endurance. They can sprint quickly to escape predators, such as foxes and birds of prey, but they also travel long distances while grazing. Their diet consists mainly of grasses, herbs, and shrubs, allowing them to thrive in harsh, dry environments where food can be scarce. Maras often form lifelong pairs, a rare trait among mammals. During breeding season, many pairs gather in communal burrows, creating busy nesting sites where dozens of young are raised at once. This shared system offers protection and warmth while parents are taking turns feeding.
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6: Exploring science in the sea. Most of the time, life in the oceans works in one direction. The big guys eat the little guys. That passes nutrients up the food web. But sometimes, the little guys may turn the tables. Egged on by annual spawnings, they may poach the eggs of larger species. That passes nutrients down the food web. Of course, the big guys then gobble up some of the egg eaters, scrambling things up. Eggs are rich in essential fatty acids, compounds that are needed for normal development and body function. Eggs can supply a lot of the fatty acids in the animals that eat them. Researchers at the University of Texas Marine Science Institute suspected that smaller organisms were feeding on the eggs of larger species. They tested that idea in 2020 and 21 around the annual spawning of red drum, a game fish on the Texas coast. A single female releases millions of eggs, so the coastal waters around Port Aransas are filled with them in the fall. The scientists collected several types of animals before, during, and after the fall spawning. They then tested the tissues of those organisms in the lab. The fatty acids in red drum eggs have a unique chemical fingerprint, so the tests revealed which subjects had eaten the eggs. During and after the spawning season, high levels of those markers were seen in jellyfish and jellyfish-like organisms, as well as one small species of fish. The study confirmed that these organisms can scramble things up, turning the tables on the big guys. Science in the Sea is a production of the University of Texas Marine Science Institute and is on the web at scienceinthesea.org. I'm Holly Brawley.
7: Unprecedented ice melt in Greenland. I'm Randy Simon, and this is Earthwise, a look at our changing environment. Greenland is one of the fastest melting iced over regions on Earth. In fact, scientists say the large-scale melting of Greenland's massive ice sheet is irreversible, and it's happening now at an accelerating rate. A new study led by researchers from the University of Barcelona in Spain has found that climate change has dramatically altered extreme episodes of melting across Greenland. Climate change has made the melting more frequent, more extensive, and more intense. The study, which was recently published in the journal Nature Communications, found that since 1990, the area affected by extreme melting has expanded by more than 1 million square miles every decade. At the same time, the amount of meltwater produced during these events has increased sixfold. Researchers analyzed more than 70 years of climate and ice data and found that 7 of Greenland's 10 most severe melting episodes have occurred since 2000. Record-breaking events in 2012, 2019, and 2021 were unlike anything previously observed. The study shows that warmer atmosphere conditions are now supercharging melting events. Even when weather patterns are similar to those in the past, today's higher temperatures are producing far more meltwater. Northern Greenland has emerged as a major hotspot, and under high greenhouse gas emission scenarios, researchers project that extreme meltwater production could triple by the end of this century. According to NASA, the Greenland ice sheet holds enough frozen water to raise global sea levels by 24 feet. Scientists say understanding what is driving these extreme melting events is crucial for anticipating future risks and guiding scientific evidence-based policy decisions. Earthwise is a production of WAMC. 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
3: 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Good morning. It's Tuesday, June 16th. Today's weather will be mostly sunny with a high of 73 degrees. I'm Julie Cecil-Hanley with your WRFA News. The Chautauqua County Sheriff's Department and the Chautauqua County Humane Society have announced a partnership to address animal cruelty more effectively. Sheriff Jim Quattrone said the county legislature had approved the creation of an animal cruelty deputy who started at the beginning of 2026. He said since then, the number of cases the county has had has surpassed expectations. Quattrone said those who suspect animal cruelty may be happening can contact the Chautauqua County Humane Society through their website at chqhumane.org and also call the Sheriff's Office non-emergency number at 716-753-2132.
4: Once we receive the complaint, we'll either send out our patrol unit or the animal cruelty deputy himself to assess the situation, to see, you know, is this a valid complaint? Is there a cruelty going on or neglect going on? And then if there is a valid complaint, we will start the investigation process.
3: Quattrone said the animal cruelty deputy may enlist the help of other divisions of the Sheriff's Office, as well as utilizing staff and volunteers from the Chautauqua County Humane Society to help in assessing the welfare of the animals. He added that while the Sheriff's Office and District Attorney's Office handles all the criminal investigation aspects of the case, the Humane Society is a designated housing and a care provider for deceased animals during investigations. Quattrone added that this can create a burden on the agency, especially when there are cases with dozens of animals that need to be housed. He said those animals have to be kept at the shelter as evidence during the legal process, which can take extended periods of time. Chautauqua County Humane Society Executive Director Jane Babinski said the bottom line is helping the innocent victims of abuse and neglect. She echoed Quattrone's comments on how lack of space at the shelter can create a hardship for accepting animals.
5: When we take in 19 dogs, that means we have to call the municipalities that we service as their stray holding shelter and let them know that we are not able to take any of their strays for a period of time. That also means that we can't take in owner surrenders as well.
3: Babinski said there are plans to expand and renovate the shelter over the next 3 years, but she believes it still won't be large enough to meet demand. Quattrone added that the Sheriff's Office is collaborating with the Humane World for Animals, who will provide a free training from 8:30 a.m. to 4:30 p.m. Tuesday, July 14th. He said all law enforcement, area shelters, animal control officers, judges, and prosecutors are encouraged to attend. Jamestown Juneteenth's annual celebration takes place this coming weekend. Juneteenth organizer and City Council President Regina Brackman said the festivities will start on Friday, June 19th, which is Juneteenth, with a flag-raising ceremony at 1 p.m. at the Robert H. Jackson Center. Friday night, we'll have the Boogie in the Garden with the Breeze Band starting at 7 p.m. at the Winter Garden Plaza. Juneteenth recognizes when enslaved people living in Galveston, Texas, learned of their emancipation approximately 2.5 years after the Civil War ended. On June 19, 1865, enslaved people in Texas became free. This was the last state of the Confederacy to learn of the independence, even though President Abraham Lincoln issued the Emancipation Proclamation on January 1, 1863. President Joe Biden made the day a national holiday in 2021. Brackman said the festival has its opening ceremony at 11 a.m. Saturday, June 20th at Jackson Taylor Park. That will be followed by an African drum workshop, African dance workshop, line dancing, and live music from Universal Funk. The festivities on Saturday and Sunday at Jackson Taylor Park also will include food, kids activities, tables by local agencies, and more. Sunday will begin with a continental breakfast at 8:30 a.m., followed by a worship service, the Juneteenth Scholarship Award Ceremony at 2 p.m., and Gospel Fest at 3 p.m. For more information, visit Jamestown Juneteenth's page on Facebook at facebook.com/JTownJteenth. The Jamestown Justice Coalition will hold a community conversation about the LGBTQ community this Thursday. The free public event will start at 6 p.m. at the Robert H. Jackson Center. Jamestown Justice Coalition board member Kate Ebersole said there will be three members of the LGBTQ community on the panel to discuss the state of pride in Jamestown and their experiences of living in Chautauqua County. There will be an opportunity for the audience to ask questions. For more information about the Jamestown Justice Coalition, visit facebook.com/JamestownJusticeCoalition. Live CHQ is partnering with the Jamestown Tarp Skunks to host a community buyout night this Thursday. The community buyout night will feature the visiting Niagara Falls Americans with free admission for all fans, courtesy of Live CHQ and its two affiliate agencies, the County of Chautauqua Industrial Development Agency and the Chautauqua County Partnership for Economic Growth. The theme for the evening is a salute to Chautauqua County's first responders and healthcare professionals, with pregame recognition planned for first responders and healthcare workers in attendance. Fans are encouraged to arrive early on Thursday, June 18th, to meet local organizations and enjoy family-friendly activities before the first pitch. Pre-game festivities at Russell E. Dietrich Jr. Park are scheduled to begin at 5 p.m. and will include a Touch a Truck event. The game starts at 6:30 p.m. Fans also will have the opportunity to meet and t-

0: And the Chautauqua County Master Gardeners will host Evening in the Garden this Wednesday at Jamestown Community College. The event takes place from 6 to 8 p.m. Wednesday, June 17th at the new Demonstration Garden in the front of the JCC Science Building. The free event will feature presentations on pollinators with Pat Martonis, vermicomposting with Shannon Renow, mosquito traps with Cynthia Carlson. Attendees are encouraged to bring a lawn chair and a reusable cup. The event will be held rain or shine. 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For WRFA News, I'm Julia Cecil-Hanley. Your WRFA weather forecast for Tuesday, June 16th. Today will be mostly sunny with a high of 73 degrees. Tonight we'll have a 50% chance of showers and thunderstorms in the overnight. It'll be mostly cloudy with a low of 53 degrees. Wednesday we'll have a slight chance of showers early in the morning. It'll be mostly sunny with a high of 74 degrees. Wednesday night we'll have showers likely with a thunderstorm possible in the overnight with a low of 58 degrees. And Thursday we'll have showers and possibly a thunderstorm. It'll be breezy with a high of 76 degrees.
1: 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From KXRW and X-Ray FM, I'm Rebecca Hoffman, MD, your friendly neighborhood family doctor based in Vancouver, Washington. In today's talk, we'll take a look at memory and the changes in memory we experience during our lives. When are these changes normal, and when are they signs of the onset of dementia? We think of dementia as memory loss, but all memory loss is not dementia. Dementia is a broad term used to describe the loss of intellectual functioning. Dementia is a broad term used to describe the loss of intellectual functioning. Its most common symptoms are impaired abstract thinking and impaired memory. But all forgetfulness is not dementia, and dementia is not an inevitable result of aging. Perhaps you have experienced walking into a room and wondering, why are you there? Or misplacing keys or glasses again and having to retrace your steps to find them. These are common and normal memory changes that become more frequent as we age. So let's talk about memory. Memory is complex. It involves the brain, the environment, attention, distraction, and age. Experts divide memory into several types, from immediate, such as the ability to recall a phone number and call it, to longer-term memory, such as retrieving facts you have learned, or for mastering skills, like a sport. Encoding memory involves attention, such as being able to ignore competing distractions like noise to focus on a task, or being able to rapidly shift focus to complete several tasks simultaneously, what we call multitasking. Physically, our brains are dynamos when we are children. During the first years of life, it's estimated we make 1 million new neural connections every second. The brain reaches nearly 90% of adult size by the age of 6. Then, as we hit our third and fourth decades, the brain starts to shrink. With that shrinkage comes other changes that affect the speed of all that neural processing that may slow thinking down, but this is still not dementia. Remember walking into a room and not recalling why you were there? That event has more to do with distraction. As we get busy or older, we have less capacity to filter out competing noise or distracting thoughts. Our original intention becomes lost in the white noise, often from our own internal chatter. Dementia is a more devastating illness when some brain neurons simply cease to function at all. There are several types, the most common of which is Alzheimer's disease. Alzheimer's disease is a progressive form of dementia that can lead to impairment and even death. Signs may include confusion, language difficulties, an inability to complete or even recognize normal daily tasks, and sometimes agitation or personality changes. It's estimated about 6.5 million older adults suffer from it, or nearly 11% of our population. So, can you protect yourself? Yes. Some advice is familiar, like quit smoking or get some regular exercise, and your diet plays a role. Healthy foods with natural antioxidants from vegetables and fruits, healthy fats from fish and nuts are encouraged. Getting

0: enough sleep, and better stress management all improve brain health. 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That's where a visit to your doctor comes in handy. 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And that's your Health Kit tip for today. 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From KXRW and X-Ray FM, I'm Dr. Hoffman. See you next time.
1: This is Our Living Lands, and I'm Jill Freitas. Nea Lund Aparico is Greenlandic Inuk and the author of a new children's book, Seasons by the Lake. Our Living Lands producer, Daniel Spalding, spoke to her about the book, environmental changes in the Arctic, and the importance of Indigenous representation in children's literature.
2: Your book, Seasons by the Lake, takes readers through the changing seasons in Greenland through the eyes of Inuit children. Why was it important for you to show Greenland as more than just snow and ice, and instead as a place full of seasonal change, family life, and culture?
3: Thank you for having me, first of all. Well, I feel like there's maybe an idea that Greenland is seen as mono-seasonal, maybe that it's a cold place, that it's just winter throughout the year, and that maybe that would be inhibiting for children going outdoors. What I wanted to show is that we have distinct seasons, and they're very, very much appreciated. Children are out in the nature and, you know, engage with nature throughout the season, even during the long, dark winters.
2: And, you know, our show, Our Living Lands, here often explores the relationship with Indigenous communities have with the environment. In what ways do the land and water and seasonal cycles shape daily life and identity for Inuit families in Greenland?
3: It does in so many ways, and that's such a great question. And I think the closest, like, to the core of the question would be that our word for Sitla, the Inuit word for Sitla, which is also the word in the Canadian Inuits and Alaskan Inuit, Inupiaq uses, our word for the outdoors, the external environment is Sitla, which also for us means the mind, the human mind or human well-being. How is your work? Like, how are you doing? It's representing of our well-being as well, of our mind's well-being. So those two things in a way are, what can you say? They're the same, which says a lot about how close we are to the nature and our external environment, that mind is also called the outdoors. So it's just very, very in tune to the changes in nature and appreciating those short months of summer where we are able to be out and gather.
2: You know, climate change is rapidly impacting Arctic communities. Did environmental changes happening in Greenland influence the way you wrote Seasons by the Lake?
3: I think what I wanted to show mostly is that how we are dependent on the nature and how we are adapting to nature all the time. And in Greenland, just like in the rest of the Arctic, we're very dependent on imported goods for food. So we do a lot of supplementing our foods and resources with traditional ways of life, like hunting for mammals, sea mammals. So that is being affected because the seasons are getting much shorter. Hunting seasons are shorter, and the sea ice is a lot smaller.
2: And I kind of wanted to switch gears into a little bit about representation in children's literature and how, you know, powerful that could be for Indigenous youth. What does it mean to you to create stories where Inuit children can see themselves and their culture and homelands being, you know, reflected authentically?
3: I think it has a huge influence on the well-being to see a child. If you don't see yourself in the media, you will feel like an outsider. And just, you know, we know that less than 3% of books, children's books, are written by and about Indigenous peoples. So it's so important for all of us who write for children that we give that authenticity, not just for the children, Indigenous children themselves, but also to educate others. We're not stuck in the, you know, old days. We are moving and progressing as well in Indigenous communities, just like everywhere else. But also, we still honor our traditions. It doesn't mean that we have abandoned our traditional ways of life.
2: And, you know, many Indigenous communities around the world are working to preserve, you know, language and storytelling and traditional knowledge for future generations. What role do you think books like Seasons by the Lake can play in keeping those connections strong for the young generation?
3: Oh, it will play a huge role. It definitely will show what, you know, the words, the terminologies and words we're using for our nature, for our environment, is there. So these have a lot of knowledge, just words that are created over the development, the relationship. It's just full of knowledge and wisdom, and the world needs that right now.
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5: Your WRFA weather forecast for Tuesday, June 16th. Today will be mostly sunny with a high of 73 degrees. Tonight we'll have a 50% chance of showers and thunderstorms in the overnight. It'll be mostly cloudy with a low of 53 degrees. Wednesday we'll have a slight chance of showers early in the morning. It'll be mostly sunny with a high of 74 degrees. Wednesday night we'll have showers likely with a thunderstorm possible in the overnight with a low of 58 degrees. And Thursday we'll have showers and possibly a thunderstorm. It'll be breezy with a high of 76 degrees.
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7: Today we map the moon. The University of Houston's College of Engineering presents this series about the machines that make our civilization run and the people whose ingenuity created. Mapping the moon became a matter of widespread fascination right after it had been viewed through the first telescopes in 1609. Galileo made the first really good drawings of the moon, a set of beautiful sepia renderings of the moon in its several phases. They could be called maps. He even made topographical estimates based on the length of shadows. The telescope improved rapidly. By 1747, Johannes Hevelius of Danzig had produced a fine map. It not only showed all the major features, but it also took account of something many of us may not realize today. Although the moon is in synchronous rotation with the Earth, and it shows us only one side, its axis of rotation does not stay parallel with ours. We get to see just a little bit over the top and a little under the bottom. We actually get to see 59% of the moon's surface from Earth. 4 years after Hevelius, a Jesuit named Riccioli made a lunar map and assigned many of the names we use today. He accepted the idea that the dark regions of the surface might be oceans. He gave us those wonderful names, Sea of Tranquility, Sea of Serenity, Sea of Fertility, Ocean of Storms. He also continued the earlier practice of naming craters after scholars. In 1665, Robert Hooke finally realized that the seas weren't seas at all. They were sandy regions that reflected less light. Hooke reduced the moon to no more than desolate Earth. For the next 300 years, improvements of lunar mapping followed improvements of telescopes and mathematical methods. Only that unseen 41% of the surface lingered to tease the human imagination, and tease us it did until we finally saw pictures of the far side of the moon in October 1959. They were given us by an unmanned Russian satellite only 2 years after Sputnik. Lunar mapping was stepped up enormously in the mid-60s in preparation for the moon landings, but surely the most dramatic moment in the whole enterprise was in December 1968. Astronaut Frank Borman rode his orbiter around the far side of the moon, the first living creature to gaze at that surface. It was Christmas Eve when he read to us from Genesis. In the beginning, God created the heaven and the earth. Suddenly, the magnitude of this human accomplishment was clear. Suddenly, we saw the moon whole. A few months later, Neil Armstrong actually set foot on the moon, and by the oddest twist of human psychology, we were once again reduced to mere ants crawling about a surface. Today, we know the moon too well. The age-old mysteries have been removed. So today, we have to look to Mars and, I suppose, to Andromeda. I'm John Leanhart at the University of Houston, where we're interested in the way inventive minds work.

0: Famed lawman Wyatt Earp has been the subject of nearly a dozen movies, but his role as on-set advisor for Westerns would have a major impact on film history. You're listening to Ralph Young and the Ray Charles Singers with The Legend of Wyatt Earp, a 1955 Decca 78.
1: And long may his story be told.
0: You're on the Soundbeat.

0: The mark of authenticity Earp brought to a film set in the 20s must have been invaluable, especially to the young actor who befriended him, fetching cups of coffee in exchange for firsthand tales of the West from one of its central figures. Marion Morrison credited his acting persona, down to his style of walk and trademark drawl, to those interactions with Earp. And if you don't know Marion Morrison's trademark drawl, well, that's because he changed his name to John Wayne for his first leading role in the 1930 Fox Studios film The Big Trail. Soundbeat is produced at the Belfer Audio Archive, Syracuse University Libraries. I'm Brett Barry.
1: 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I occasionally hear from radio stations when listeners complain to them about the liberal or woke content of For the Birds. I've always been a strong environmentalist, which used to be a bipartisan thing, but nowadays pretty much translates to being a liberal, and I like being wide awake, so I never respond unless the complaint includes substantive arguments. When I discover or am alerted to a factual error, I do my best to publicly correct it as quickly as possible. My recent blog post and radio program titled "Setting Out Pet Fur for Birds is Dangerous" was very strongly criticized in 3 emails from 1 blog reader. I'd written the post after reading an Oklahoma birding listserv post by the wonderful conservationist Jerry Davis, and then an item on the Cornell Lab of Ornithology's website, both mentioning an important 2025 UK study published in Science of the Total Environment. Researchers examining 103 nests of great tits and Eurasian blue tits found that the insecticides and flea and tick preventatives contaminated the fur incorporated into every one of the nests, and that the higher the amount of these pesticides in a nest, the fewer eggs produced and subsequently hatched, and the higher the chick mortality. It was important for me to bring this study to people's attention because I had personally recommended setting out pet fur in my 2006 book, 101 Ways to Help Birds. Now I know better, and I need it to set the record straight. My critic jumped from one criticism to another, starting with questioning the validity of the study. She first argued that the strong correlation between the amount of pesticide in the nesting fur and lower nest success didn't prove causation, saying that this paper was an example of the publish or perish mentality that impels some researchers to publish misleading or even falsified data. She clearly did not understand that a lot of important studies begin with some scientists establishing a correlation, giving other scientists the starting point to discover the underlying mechanisms. I gave as an example Joe Hickey, who measured eggshell thickness in both contemporary peregrine falcon eggs and those of museum specimens collected before DDT was available, to show that the reason the falcons were declining precipitously was almost certainly because something related to DDT was causing eggs to be too fragile to hatch. Hickey was not a physiologist, but the powerful correlation he discovered gave the impetus to avian physiologists to determine the mechanism. I said that if Hickey had waited to publish anything until causation was established, we'd have seen a whole different spin on publish or perish. My big brother was one of the many kids who used to jump on their bikes and follow the DDT truck. Had we waited years longer to ban DDT use in the United States, more little kids would have been exposed, and peregrine falcons, bald eagles, and other species already on the brink might have disappeared altogether. Her second email suggested why she was so upset about my post in the first place. She wrote that people might take my words, quote, a bit too far by not treating their pets with such chemicals in order to save the birds. We already have too many dogs suffering from heartworm. Tick bites can cause a variety of illness in pets and their owners, end quote. But I had discussed giving my own dog Pip a flea and tick preventative and about how valuable it was to get my own clothing treated before my trip to Guyana, stating that, quote, climate change is making insect-borne diseases ever more prevalent, end quote. Nowhere did I suggest that I or anyone else stop using these products for their pets or themselves. All I asked was that people dispose of pet fur and treated clothing in the garbage where nesting birds cannot get it. She didn't answer a single one of my points in her third and final email. Instead, she changed tack yet again. Quote, you've your opinion and I have mine. However, I would encourage you to examine these reports about the journal this study was published in, end quote. She attached two tiny-to-read screen caps of LinkedIn posts about someone whose name I couldn't decipher even on my large computer monitor, a link to an article about a person faking peer reviews, though that person was not associated with this study, and a Wikipedia link about the journal itself that mentioned a couple of scandals having nothing to do with this paper or its authors. I asked my environmental chemist and toxicologist husband, Russ, about Science of the Total Environment, which he said was a decent peer-reviewed journal with a long history, maybe second tier compared to Science, Ecology, and other more prestigious journals, but still very credible. I'd already wasted over 2 hours of my finite and ever-shortening lifespan on this exchange without her acknowledging a single point I'd made, so I gave up. I stand by every word of my original post and my conclusion. If your pets get flea and tick protection, please don't set out their fur for nesting birds. That's my final word. I'm Laura Erickson, speaking for the birds.
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5: Your WRFA weather forecast for Tuesday, June 16th. Today will be mostly sunny with a high of 73 degrees. Tonight we'll have a 50% chance of showers and thunderstorms in the overnight. It'll be mostly cloudy with a low of 53 degrees. Wednesday we'll have a slight chance of showers early in the morning. It'll be mostly sunny with a high of 74 degrees. Wednesday night we'll have showers likely with a thunderstorm possible in the overnight with a low of 58 degrees. And Thursday, we'll have showers and possibly a thunderstorm. It'll be breezy with a high of 76 degrees.
6: You're listening to the American Democracy Minute, keeping your government by and for the people. Colorado Governor Jared Polis commuted the 9-year sentence for Mesa County Clerk Tina Peters, leading to her release June 1st. An unrepentant Peters immediately repeated her baseless voter fraud claims, and Polis has since been censured by his party. In August 2024, Peters was convicted on 4 felony charges by 12 Mesa County jurors. Peters gave unauthorized access to the county's Dominion Voting Systems tabulators to 2 conspiracy theory activists linked to MyPillow CEO Mike Lindell. The election data was copied and later turned up online. President Donald Trump pardoned Peters in December 2025, but since the felony conviction was in state court, the pardon had no effect. Citing support for Peter's free speech rights, Polis commuted Peter's sentence to allow for her release from prison June 1st after 19 months. According to Colorado Newsline, 90% of the Central Committee of the Colorado Democratic Party voted to censure Polis May 20th. Colorado Secretary of State Jenna Griswold said in a statement that the commutation was, quote, an affront to our democracy, the people of Colorado, and election officials across the country. The day she was released, a defiant Peters told former Trump advisor Steve Bannon there was still no investigation of the election machines that allowed 2020 votes to be flipped. We have more at AmericanDemocracyMinute.org.
5: 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Today is Tuesday, June 16th. I'm Julia Cecil-Hanley. Taking a look at our forecast for today, it's going to be a really nice day. Mostly sunny skies, high of 73 degrees. Although tonight, in the overnight, we could have some showers coming in, maybe even a thunderstorm. It's just a 50% chance, but that's 50% higher than 40 or 30, that's for sure. Tomorrow, Wednesday, we will have a slight chance of showers before 8 p.m., maybe a slight chance of showers in the afternoon. It'll be mostly sunny with a high of 74 degrees. Wednesday night, we will have rain with thunderstorms possible as well. Lows will be around 58 degrees. And then Thursday, we will have showers. It's going to be a rainy day. It's going to be a breezy day, too. Possibly some thunderstorms mixed in there. With a high of 76 degrees, which is a little bit warmer than what they had originally been predicting for highs this week. Because, we're in a cooler pattern right now. Unfortunately, it doesn't look like 76 is going to be a trend at this point. Because it's going to get cooler after that. Right now, 54 degrees outside our studios here in downtown Jamestown. The Chautauqua County Sheriff's Office and the Humane Society held a press conference last Friday to announce a partnership to address animal cruelty more effectively. Starting at the beginning of the year, there is a new animal cruelty deputy in the Chautauqua County Sheriff's Office. This was approved by the county legislature. And Sheriff Quattrone said that after that animal cruelty deputy started, that they anticipated they were going to have a number of cases that he would be following up on, but the number of cases that he has been part of in Chautauqua County has surpassed their expectations. When it comes to animal cruelty, you can contact the Chautauqua County Humane Society through their website. They do have a form you can fill out. You can also call the Sheriff's Office non-emergency number that is listed on this story as well on our website at WRFALP.com. And what the Sheriff's Office does is that they will send out a patrol unit or the animal cruelty deputy themselves to assess the situation, you know, determine if it's a valid complaint. Is there cruelty going on or is it neglect as well? And then if there is a valid complaint, then they start the investigation process. Sheriff Jim Quattrone said that the animal cruelty deputy may enlist the help of other divisions of the sheriff's office, as well as utilizing staff and volunteers from the Chautauqua County Humane Society. The Humane Society does have a staff member who will go to the scene with them to see what they see going on as well, to help in saying, okay, is this a neglect? Is this animal cruelty? What is this? The sheriff's office and the district attorney's office, they handle all the criminal side of the investigation, and they are the ones who do the investigation, while the Humane Society is a designated housing and care provider for seized animals throughout the investigation. And because once it becomes a criminal investigation, especially, Quattrone mentioned that this can create a burden for the Humane Society, because sometimes there are cases where there are dozens of animals that need to be housed, and those animals have to be kept at the shelter as evidence during the legal process, which could take an extended period of time. Chautauqua County Humane Society Executive Director Jane Babinski said, you know, the bottom line is they're trying to help innocent victims of abuse and neglect. And when they have lots of animals coming in, like she mentioned, she's like, we can take in 19 dogs. That means we have to call municipalities that we service as their stray holding shelter and let them know we are not able to take any of their strays for a period of time. And that means they can't take in owner surrenders at the Humane Society on Strunk Road as well. So because they first, you know, while they may have contracts with maybe some area towns or villages, Jamestown has a contract with Pick of the Litter. So they don't use the Humane Society. So that does create, because, you know, there's not unlimited space at the facility on Shrunk Road. Now, there are plans to expand and renovate the shelter over the next 3 years for the Chautauqua County Humane Society. But even their executive director, Babinski, she said, I don't think this is going to still be enough for the need that we seem to have otherwise. This is something that, I mean, the county and the Humane Society have worked together in the past, but this is now a more formal agreement between the two entities. And Sheriff Gautron is also encouraging others throughout the county, you know, whether it's law enforcement, shelters, dog control officers, judges, and prosecutors to become more knowledgeable about animal cruelty. And he is working with the Humane World for Animals to provide a free training from 8:30 a.m. to 4:30 p.m. Tuesday, July 14th, so next month. Because they look at it and they say also something that was brought up, I didn't have my story, but we had State Senator George Borrello and State Assemblyman Andrew Molitor there, and they both brought up the fact that when it comes to animal cruelty, that they often see that as a early sign. It can be an early sign of someone who is abusive to animals. Could, you know, there may be other violence in their lives, you know, against others, against, you know, people. And it could be signify, you know, other crimes that are taking place or could take place. So I did ask a question. I'm like, you know, how much, you know, what when an officer's, you know, an animal cruelty deputy is going to the scene, you know, with the Humane Society or not, are they looking at it? And are they also like notifying, you know, departments about, okay, we think we might have a domestic violence situation here or, you know, abuse and neglect? And the sheriff didn't have too much information he was sharing, had to share about it. But, you know, when it comes to the Strive grant that goes toward domestic violence, from New York State, that, you know, it is something that they do try to work together on. And in fact, I think there have been cases where, in Jamestown at least, which is, I mean, that's a different law enforcement entity from the Sheriff's Department. There are cases where they found animals that were being neglected in the same situation that children were being neglected. So, but anyway, there are so many things happening this week. Today's Tuesday, and I'm a programming note. I am not here tomorrow. I'm back on Thursday, but then I'm not here on Friday. Friday is Juneteenth, and Juneteenth celebrations start on Friday. But before we talk about that, just to let you know, I will be going to meetings tonight, like Planning Commission, School Board, but I won't be here back reporting until Thursday. I had an opportunity. If you are a fan of public PBS, and if you ever watch the show Antiques Roadshow, I will be going. I have an opportunity, so I am taking advantage of it because this is a show that it's popular in my family. Even though I don't always get to watch it live because I'm usually at City Council when it's airing on PBS here in Jamestown. So I will be going up to Genesee Country Village in Mumford tomorrow morning. Very early. In fact, I have to get up earlier than I normally do to be here with you folks, but that is fine. You know, I'm going to have some special features for you in Small Things Considered tomorrow at 7 and 8. You'll be able to hear interviews that I did with Regina Brackman about Juneteenth. You also will be able to hear an interview I did with Kate Ebersol about a community conversation that's taking place on Thursday that I will be going to, so I'll be reporting back on that. And you'll be able to hear, if you can't go on Thursday in person, you'll be able to hear the full conversation at some point in time. But first, Juneteenth. Friday, it all kicks off. We will have a flag raising at 1 p.m. at the Robert H. Jackson Center for Juneteenth. Like I said, Friday, June 19th is Juneteenth. So it's really great that it's all kind of coinciding, working together this year. Then at night, they will have the Boogie in the Garden with the Breeze Band starting at 7 p.m. at Winter Garden Plaza. This is all free. Juneteenth festivities will continue with an opening ceremony at 11 a.m. on Saturday at Jackson Taylor Park. Then after that, they will have an African drum workshop, an African dance workshop, line dancing, and then later live music from Universal Funk. And then on Sunday, they will have their continental breakfast at 8:30, followed by the worship service. And then they will do the award of the Juneteenth Scholarship at 2 p.m. And Gospel Fest will start at 3 p.m. and close out the weekend's festivities. Now, everything on Saturday and Sunday down at Jackson Taylor Park, again, everything's free and open to the public. They will also have food available, kids' activities. They will have tables from local agencies and more. I think like a 50-50 as well as a fundraiser for the scholarship. So lots of celebrations. The weather looks like it should be okay this weekend. And also, you know, if you're thinking, okay, Juneteenth, what's the big deal? Juneteenth recognizes when enslaved people living in Galveston, Texas, learned of their emancipation approximately 2.5 years, a whole 2.5 years after the Civil War ended. So on June 19th, 1865, enslaved people in Texas became free. Remember, they didn't have telephones back then. I'm not even sure if they had Morse, you know, the Morse code, you know, telegraph system even. They might have, but I don't think they did. So Texas was the last state in the Confederacy to learn of the independence, even though President Abraham Lincoln issued the Emancipation Proclamation on January 1st, 1863. So I think it was a combination of it took a long time for word to get out, and it may have also been a situation where people who, you know, enslaved others didn't want the news to get out. So that's why the Black community celebrates Juneteenth, because it's a celebration of their freedom. And like I said, you can hear, you know, Regina talk about more about the events and everything tomorrow morning. I probably will have the Juneteenth interview on first at around 7:35 or so. And then at the 8:35, when like this time period when you're listening, I will have on Kate Ebersole talking about the event on Thursday. So speaking about the event on Thursday, so this is a Jamestown Justice Coalition sponsored event that will be at the Robert H. Jackson Center. And it will feature a panel of LGBTQ members of the community. It's called, they call it a community conversation. I know that's what we used to call our program here, but we haven't done it in 3 years. So because of various things, including funding and time. So, but this is open to the public. It starts at 6 p.m. It is anticipated to go at least an hour, maybe more, depending on the conversation. And there will be three members of the LGBTQ community who will talk about the state of pride in Jamestown, their own experiences of living in Chautauqua County and Jamestown area. When Kate Ebersole was here talking to me, she said there will be discussion about, you know, opportunities for support for adults, because there are, like, you know, I would call them like pride support groups that are available for some, in some kids. There's, you know, student alliances in some of the schools, there is in college. But when it comes for adult, you know, in terms of a peer kind of group, that doesn't currently exist. And there's apparently someone on the panel who's looking at maybe starting something like that for, you know, adults who are, you know, are in the queer community, who are looking for support, who maybe are just coming out, or questioning anything. So it should be an interesting thing. There will be an opportunity for the audience to ask questions. And so that'll be tomorrow. And if you want to hear more about that, and from Kate Ebersole herself, she is on the Jamestown Justice Coalition board. She is a lesbian woman, and among all the other things that she is. And she even talks about some of her experiences here as, you know, elder. I hate to use the word elder, but I guess, you know, once you get to like 40 years old, you're kind of considered elder generation of the LGBTQ plus community. And, you know, our experiences are much different than those who were born in the 90s or born in the 2000s. So yeah, that'll be on tomorrow. So I encourage you to go check it out on Thursday at 6 p.m. If I remember, I will do a reminder for you when I'm back on the air with you on Thursday. If you're looking at something fun to do Thursday night, maybe going to community conversation isn't your thing, but there is free baseball at Dietrich Stadium. LiveCHQ is partnering with the Jamestown Tarp Skunks for a community buyout night. You can get your tickets right there at the stadium. You don't have to get them ahead of time, although they do have some limited amount of them, I think, available for at local fire stations, volunteer agencies, and all that. And the reason why is because this is a salute to Chautauqua County's first responders and healthcare professionals. First pitch will be done by new Jamestown Police Chief Scott Forrester. There'll be all kinds of pregame activities that start at 5 p.m. at the stadium, including a touch a truck event, meet and greet with Whiffy, the Tarp Skunks mascot, and informational tables as well. And if you are one of the first 500 fans through the gate, you can get a free LiveCHQ chip clip. Those are like, you know, gold, aren't they? because I always have, you know, I'll buy multiple bags of chips or whatever snacks and stuff. And I'm looking around for, you know, how to seal it up. And I don't do any of the tricks that they say, oh, if you fold it this way, you can fold it under it. No, I want a chip clip. So maybe this is your opportunity. You don't have to, it's a free game and you could get free stuff. Anyway, the game starts at 6:30 p.m. against the Niagara Falls Americans. If you want more information about the Tarp Skunks, go to JamestownTarpSkunks.com. And as always, we will have that game on the airways here on WRFA. I'm not sure if it's like the next day. So I'm not sure if Thursday's game will air on Friday afternoon. But you can hear Jamestown Tarp Skunks between starting at 2 o'clock. I think it's between 2 and 5 p.m. We play their games here on WRFA. So if you missed that, Monday through Friday, you have an opportunity to get caught up if you couldn't go to the game yourself. Other things going on. So Israel, which began the war in Iran with the United States, has been sidelined in the agreement that the U.S. and Iran are expected to sign on Friday to begin negotiations to end hostilities. Israeli Prime Minister Benjamin Netanyahu will not be party to those negotiations, and it could spoil the peace efforts. Friday's agreement is only a commitment to negotiate, and NPR says that it's unclear how Iran's nuclear program will be addressed in those talks. Israel says this is why it went to war in the first place and rejects Iran's demands to withdraw from all Lebanese territory. Israeli elections will take place in the fall, and NPR says Netanyahu's political allies and opponents are hammering him over how the deal to begin peace talks leaves Israel out of the picture and Hezbollah still active in Lebanon. And a lot of people are asking, you know, why is Israel not part of this? Israel, you know, with in terms of Lebanon, they have this whole greater Israel mission. When it's, they call it from the Euphrates to the sea, or from the river to the sea, which is like from Euphrates to Egypt. And that is a lot of sovereign nations in between, and including Palestine. I mean, Palestine is still, I mean, they're not an officially recognized state, so they like don't have passports and things like that, but they still exist as a legal entity, I guess, you know, from a country. So this is concerning to a lot of folks, is that what is Israel looking to do in terms of, like, you know, territory? And not much unlike Russia and what they're trying to do in, you know, taking over, you know, their war with the Ukraine and also taking over Crimea earlier in past years and things like that. Donald Trump is meeting with Qatar and the United Arab Emirates, key stakeholders in the deal with Iran today, as part of his full day of at the G7 summit. While Iran has gotten a lot of attention at the summit so far, European leaders are just as focused on getting Russia to negotiate and to its war in Ukraine. Trump and other G7 leaders are meeting with Ukrainian President Volodymyr Zelensky later today. This week, Russia fired dozens of missiles at Ukraine, killing 11 and sparking a fire at one of Ukraine's religious landmarks. NPR says that French President Emmanuel Macron, who is hosting the summit, has been one of the loudest European voices calling for European nations to be more independent of the United States. Trump's repeated antagonism toward these nations on issues like NATO and Greenland has made them more willing to band together and push back. So we'll see what happens. Oklahoma and the District of Columbia hold primary elections today, while Georgia and Alabama have some runoffs. Senator John Ossoff in Georgia is, on paper, the most vulnerable incumbent on the ballot for Democrats. Whoever wins the Republican runoff sets up a high-profile big-money matchup. In Oklahoma, Senator Mark Wayne Mullen's appointment to Homeland Security Secretary has left a ripple of seats open after his replacement said he isn't running for a full term. And Washington, D.C. residents will cast their votes in a highly consequential mayoral primary. And as the nation inches closer to the midterm elections, voting officials worry that the Department of Homeland Security will not be a partner in helping to secure elections, but rather a threat seeking to undermine results that Donald Trump dislikes. And as Luigi Mangione's legal team heads back to court in New York City this week for a key pretrial hearing, some legal experts say his populist appeal, fueled in part by what some describe as his Instagram-ready good looks, could complicate his trials. Mangione is accused of stalking and killing Brian Thompson, who was the CEO of the insurance company United Healthcare. Donors have given $1.5 million to support his defense. Your local news is coming up at the top of the hour. Again, like I said, no news tomorrow, but I will have some special small things considered items for you if you're listening at 7:35 or 8:35. I will be back on Thursday per usual. Father Wise, thanks for tuning to Small Things Considered this morning. I'm Julie Esislaw Hanley on your listener-supported community radio station, 107.9 FM, WRFALP in Jamestown. That's a record.

0: From the Switch Energy Alliance, this is Earth Date. Today, we make stuff in three ways. Plants and animals make our food, wood, and fiber. Oil and gas make plastic, fuels, chemicals, and clothing. And rocks, dug out of a mine, become metal, concrete, and stone, which make our buildings and roads, planes, trains and automobiles, energy infrastructure, and much more. By weight and value, our most important mined product is coal, which makes about one-third of global electricity. Coal was also the first thing humans mined at scale, 20,000 years ago in South Africa. Around 6,000 years ago, we figured out how to smelt metal out of ore. Copper, gold, silver, tin, and iron shaped civilizations in the Bronze and Iron Ages, making weapons and tools, art and currency. Today, we mine in several ways. Surface mines dig out shallow ore deposits or stone. Underground mines dig tunnels to reach deeper reserves. Placer mining separates minerals from erosion runoff. Solution mining dissolves minerals in place with a solvent, which is then pumped to the surface and purified. All forms of mining have environmental impacts. Surface mines can deforest large areas and disrupt ecosystems. Waste rock and polluted water and air can impact local communities. In another Earth Date, we talk about ways to address these impacts as we ramp up mining to meet the demands of new technology. I'm Scott Tinker.
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3: Good morning. It's Tuesday, June 16th. Today's weather will be mostly sunny with a high of 73 degrees. I'm Julie Cecil-Hanley with your WRFA News. The Chautauqua County Sheriff's Department and the Chautauqua County Humane Society have announced a partnership to address animal cruelty more effectively. Sheriff Jim Quattrone said the county legislature had approved the creation of an animal cruelty deputy who started at the beginning of 2026. He said since then, the number of cases the county has had has surpassed expectations. Quattrone said those who suspect animal cruelty may be happening can contact the Chautauqua County Humane Society through their website at chqhumane.org and also call the Sheriff's Office non-emergency number at 716-753-2132.
4: Once we receive the complaint, we'll either send out our patrol unit or the animal cruelty deputy himself to assess the situation, to see, you know, is this a valid complaint? Is there a cruelty going on or neglect going on? And then if there is a valid complaint, we will start the investigation process.
3: Quattrone said the animal cruelty deputy may enlist the help of other divisions of the Sheriff's Office, as well as utilizing staff and volunteers from the Chautauqua County Humane Society to help in assessing the welfare of the animals. He added that while the Sheriff's Office and District Attorney's Office handles all the criminal investigation aspects of the case, the Humane Society is a designated housing and a care provider for deceased animals during investigations. Quattrone added that this can create a burden on the agency, especially when there are cases with dozens of animals that need to be housed. He said those animals have to be kept at the shelter as evidence during the legal process, which can take extended periods of time. Chautauqua County Humane Society Executive Director Jane Babinski said the bottom line is helping the innocent victims of abuse and neglect. She echoed Quattrone's comments on how lack of space at the shelter can create a hardship for accepting animals.
5: When we take in 19 dogs, that means we have to call the municipalities that we service as their stray holding shelter and let them know that we are not able to take any of their strays for a period of time. That also means that we can't take in owner surrenders as well.
3: Babinski said there are plans to expand and renovate the shelter over the next 3 years, but she believes it still won't be large enough to meet demand. Quattrone added that the Sheriff's Office is collaborating with the Humane World for Animals, who will provide a free training from 8:30 a.m. to 4:30 p.m. Tuesday, July 14th. He said all law enforcement, area shelters, animal control officers, judges, and prosecutors are encouraged to attend. Jamestown Juneteenth's annual celebration takes place this coming weekend. Juneteenth organizer and City Council President Regina Brackman said the festivities will start on Friday, June 19th, which is Juneteenth, with a flag-raising ceremony at 1 p.m. at the Robert H. Jackson Center. Friday night will have the Boogie in the Garden with the Breeze Band starting at 7 p.m. at the Winter Garden Plaza. Juneteenth recognizes when enslaved people living in Galveston, Texas, learned of their emancipation approximately 2.5 years after the Civil War ended. On June 19, 1865, enslaved people in Texas became free. This was the last state of the Confederacy to learn of the independence, even though President Abraham Lincoln issued the Emancipation Proclamation on January 1, 1863. President Joe Biden made the day a national holiday in 2021. Brackman said the festival has its opening ceremony at 11 a.m. Saturday, June 20th at Jackson Taylor Park. That will be followed by an African drum workshop, African dance workshop, line dancing, and live music from Universal Funk. The festivities on Saturday and Sunday at Jackson Taylor Park also will include food, kids activities, tables by local agencies, and more. Sunday will begin with a continental breakfast at 8:30 a.m., followed by a worship service, the Juneteenth Scholarship Award Ceremony at 2 p.m., and Gospel Fest at 3 p.m. For more information, visit Jamestown Juneteenth's page on Facebook at facebook.com/JTownJteenth. The Jamestown Justice Coalition will hold a community conversation about the LGBTQ community this Thursday. The free public event will start at 6 p.m. at the Robert H. Jackson Center. Jamestown Justice Coalition board member Kate Ebersole said there will be three members of the LGBTQ community on the panel to discuss the state of pride in Jamestown and their experiences of living in Chautauqua County. There will be an opportunity for the audience to ask questions. For more information about the Jamestown Justice Coalition, visit facebook.com/Jamestown Justice Coalition. Live CHQ is partnering with the Jamestown Tarp Skunks to host a community buyout night this Thursday. The community buyout night will feature the visiting Niagara Falls Americans with free admission for all fans, courtesy of Live CHQ and its two affiliate agencies, the County of Chautauqua Industrial Development Agency and the Chautauqua County Partnership for Economic Growth. The theme for the evening is a salute to Chautauqua County's first responders and healthcare professionals, with pregame recognition planned for first responders and healthcare workers in attendance. Fans are encouraged to arrive early on Thursday, June 18th, to meet local organizations and enjoy family-friendly activities before the first pitch. Pre-game festivities at Russell E. Dietrich Jr. Park are scheduled to begin at 5 p.m. and will include a Touch a Truck event. The game starts at 6:30 p.m. Fans also will have the opportunity to meet and take photos with Tarp Skunks mascot Whiffy. Several local healthcare organizations and volunteer fire departments are expected to host information tables during the pregame period. The first 500 fans through the gate will receive free Live CHQ chip clips. The Tarp Skunks also will host a special first pitch ceremony honoring first responders in attendance, with newly appointed Jamestown Police Chief Scott Forrester selected as this.

0: 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For WRFA News, I'm Julia Cisla-Hanley. Your WRFA weather forecast for Tuesday, June 16th. Today will be mostly sunny with a high of 73 degrees. Tonight we'll have a 50% chance of showers and thunderstorms in the overnight. It'll be mostly cloudy with a low of 53 degrees. Wednesday we'll have a slight chance of showers early in the morning. It'll be mostly sunny with a high of 74 degrees. Wednesday night we'll have showers likely with a thunderstorm possible in the overnight with a low of 58 degrees. And Thursday we'll have showers and possibly a thunderstorm. It'll be breezy with a high of 76 degrees.
1: This is Mill Street Radio from PRX, and I'm your host, Christopher Kimball. Harry Smith isn't just a reporter. He's my favorite reporter. With an ability to get behind the scenes to find the everyday humanity in any situation, Harry has also been witness to the growth of the American food scene.
2: Fall in Freedom, Maine is as beautiful as one would imagine. The tiny hamlet, home to a restaurant where a reservation is as valued as a winning lottery ticket. Of course, down the midway is Bacon on a Stick.
3: Quarter pound of bacon on a stick, only here at the Minnesota State Fair.
2: A walk through New York's Chinatown is a food lover's dream journey.
1: Later in the show, a lifetime of travel and eating stories with Harry Smith. But first, we're headed to the grill with Leela Bunyaratnapan. Her book is called Flavors of the Southeast Asian Grill. Leela, welcome to Milk Street.
4: Thank you, Chris. Nice to be here.
1: So let's start with the basics. You know, what defines the grilling in Southeast Asia? I would think the grilling in, I don't know, the Philippines or Indonesia would be different than Thailand. So what are the common threads that holds everything together?
4: In this region, cooking over live fire is pretty common. So we share a lot of traits. And because of our shared geography and climate, the ingredients are pretty similar too. But because of the history and patterns of migration and the cultures and all that, there are differences as well. So you would never get the grilling of the Philippines confused with the grilling of, say, Laos.
1: So you have a traditional Thai clay grill. Let's start with that. What, could you describe that to me?
4: Well, actually, it's a big clay jar that is typically used to store water. In the past, it would be rainwater. But some people many years ago started using it as a chicken roaster. Hmm. And that clay jar is huge. It's waist high, and it's about 3 feet across. So you can grill like 8 whole chicken.
1: So would these like hang down into the pot?
4: Hang down like halfway. The fire would be at the bottom. And then you would hang the chicken from the rim of the jar using some sort of metal hook.
1: Ghee smoked chicken and rice in a yogurt marinade. First of all, yogurt, you know, I have for over 40 years I've been yelling about marinades don't work. But yogurt and chicken does work. I'm not quite sure why, but it does. So you want to take me through that whole thing?
4: Well, the yogurt in the marinade, the acidity of the yogurt does help. It makes the chicken tender and flavorful. But I think what I love most about that recipe is the smoking technique involved, which came from South Asia. It's called a dunkar, where what you do is you put, for example, like the rice and the chicken, and you put the whole finished dish in a pot or something that has a lid. And then you put ghee, which is South Asian clarified butter. You put that in a little cup. It has to be heat proof. You make a little hole in the mound of rice. And then you put that little cup in there. And then you light a piece of coal. And then you put that in the ghee and it smokes.
1: Oh.
4: And then you immediately close the lid. And then it traps the smoke. It gives the food such an aromatic quality that you cannot get from another method of smoking, not even smoking in a grill or in a smoker.
1: So could you do this just in a cast iron Dutch oven?
4: Yes, you can.
1: I think that's brilliant.
4: And I do it with any, like, for example, outside

0: the grilling season because I live in Chicago and we have like 3 months of being able to actually do anything outside. So if I crave my Thai grilled chicken in, say, December, then I make my grilled chicken in the oven or even my air fryer. And then I would use this method. Like, you can even take your leftover fried rice. You can smoke it the next day and it becomes like even better than the original.
1: So the reverse sear ribeye steaks, is that put them in a low oven and get them up to temperature and then finish them off on a grill or in a pan?
0: Yes.
1: And that's now something, it seems like reverse sear steaks has become a thing in the last 5 to 10 years, I guess.
0: Yes. Although I would say reverse searing is what the people in Asia have been doing for a long time. They just don't call it reverse searing. Like back in the old days when we used charcoal to cook everything, mm-hmm. you buried eggplants, you buried eggs, you buried whole fish wrapped in banana leaves in the embers. And then that would be very, very low heat. And then after it's done, you sear it over direct heat afterwards. So that's like kind of reverse searing, but we just don't call it that.
1: Well, that reminds me of something that Jasper White, he was a famous New England chef, Boston mm-hmm. chef, and he said, the next time you think you've invented something in the kitchen, you haven't. he said, just forget it. It's like, somebody's done it before. grilled eggs in the banana leaf boats. Mm. I really thought that was really cool. And that's something that goes back a long time, is sort of a traditional way of cooking eggs and shrimp or whatever.
0: Yes, this one is actually pretty traditional. It's a northern Thai dish. You put the egg mixture in a banana leaf because when it's cooked, it releases a different type of aroma. It's not exactly smoky, but it's more like tea. And when you cook it on the grill, there is a special alchemy between eggs and banana leaves that you just cannot get from anything else.
1: So you left Thailand, I don't know, 20 years ago. Mm-hmm. Is there something you miss about the whole culture around food that you just can't find in Chicago?
0: In Thailand, specialization is, I would say in all of Southeast Asia, really, everything is specialized. It's very rare that you would find a good restaurant that does a lot of things well.
1: Oh, that's interesting.
0: Thai restaurants in the U.S. have been set up in such a way that we have created the expectations that there would be everything for everybody. It's almost like a tour of Thailand type of menu where you have regional dishes, you have stir fries, you have noodles, you have appetizers, you have everything. So in some ways, it's good because I would never say no to Thai food. Like, and I feel grateful that we have such great food in Chicago. But at the same time, I miss the specialization of going into a restaurant and know that this restaurant would make the best pad thai because that's all they do.
1: You have that smoked coconut cake. Tell me about that smoked coconut cake.
0: That recipe is special to me because it's kind of unique to my family. I grew up in a very, very traditional Thai home. It was in Bangkok, and it was in a modern part of the city. But the kitchen was almost like a replica of my great-grandmother's childhood kitchen, which would be in the late 1800s, like,
1: really?
0: Or maybe like early 1900s. Mm. Meaning there was no electricity, no gas. And she cooked everything using a stove, which is like waist high, and everything was powered with wood or charcoal. And it was like a museum in a house. And when friends came over, they looked at my kitchen and was like, what is this? You know, like,
1: that's cool.
0: I used to be embarrassed by it because my friends had like woof oven, you know, like Gaggenau and things like that. And I had this oven that looks like a drum barrel with charcoal at the bottom. And then you would bake whatever it is that you want to bake, including this coconut cake, in the middle. And then to brown the top, you put a piece of metal on top.
1: Right.
0: And then you put the burning coal on top of that.
1: Right.
0: So growing up, I thought it was weird. And now I'm like, oh, wow. I witness history without knowing I was.
1: Well, that's what growing up
0: history.
1: Is all about. All the things that embarrassed you as a 10-year-old, you realize was super cool.
0: Right.
1: Right. Leela, it's been a great pleasure. And Flavors of the Southeast Asian Grill is definitely going to be one of my favorite books this coming summer. Thank you.
0: Thank you so much, Chris.
1: That was Leela Bunyaratapan. Her book is Flavors of the Southeast Asian Grill. And now Sola Awaeli is back to take your calls. Sola is a chef and author of Start Here, Instructions for Becoming a Better Cook. Sola, you've worked in restaurants. I have not, on purpose. But you must have learned stuff you could only learn in a restaurant. You couldn't learn at home. So what's an example of something that you know you only could have learned in a restaurant setting?
2: I'm really good at cutting masking tape into straight pieces.
1: That's great.
2: My tweezer skills are unparalleled.
1: And you use tweezers for doing really annoying little plating things?
2: Really annoying. There was this one dish that was razor clam sliced to look like slivered almonds. And then there was like a mound of some almond cream. And you had to individually place the slivers, alternating the slivers of razor clam and almond into like a little mound without getting any tweezer marks on anything.
1: What?
2: I could do that very quickly. So that's a skill that I'll never need.
1: Yeah, tweezer food. I don't know about tweezer food. So how do you feel about food that has a philosophy behind it versus just going to the local, you know, Italian place? Do you like both? Do you prefer one over the other?
2: I like both, and I think both are important. I know that a lot of people like to hate on fine dining, but I see it in the same way that you look at a movie you watch on a weeknight versus going to the opera.
1: Good point.
2: Maybe not a lot of people watch opera or ballet, but it's really important because it informs all of the other art.
1: Right.
2: And more importantly than that, with fine dining, that's where a lot of people train. I trained in fine dining. I'm not doing it anymore, but it did teach me about discipline, precision.
1: Good point.
2: Understanding like standards. So I think that it's an important training ground, and it does make me worried that we're losing spaces for people to train like that, because a lot of people can't afford to go to culinary school. So it is a great place for people to learn. But yeah, people can't afford to eat there, so it's harder to keep them alive.
1: Well, let me re-ask the question. How do you feel about a food that has backstory, right?
2: Mm-hmm.
1: That is, it's conceptual on some level, versus food that's just cooked and served and eaten? Forgetting about the skill level and everything else, do you care about that at all, or does that matter, or do you prefer one or the other?
2: I care about it, and I think all food has some backstory, even if it's not, like, obvious. Something like that might seem like fast food. Like, there's this place right next to me called Gnocchi on 9th. Have you heard of it?
1: No, I missed that one.
2: For $10, you get a little Chinese takeout container filled with gnocchi. The NYU students line up for it. It's like fast food, but it comes from something. Like, there's originally a place, I think, in Canada where there's like this little old lady who makes gnocchi in a window by hand and sells it in a similar fashion.
1: Oh, I love that.
2: So even though there's this store bought and at a cheaper price point, but it's kind of like echoing that lady's stories. I think everything has a story.
1: That's true.
2: And maybe most of the stories are just for the nerds. And most people just see the tasty food and they think all of those options are fine.
1: I agree with you. There are times when you want one and times when you want the fine dining experience, although I find myself wanting that less and less probably than I used to. All right, let's take a call.
2: Welcome to Milk Street. Who's calling?
3: My name is Elena.
2: What's your question?
3: I am raising two young teen boys. They are just voracious eaters. I also have a husband who is equally voracious. I mean, I'm a trained chef, and I can't keep up with them. Left to their own devices, they'll go for packaged stuff because it's easy and it's satisfying, but it's not great nutrition and it doesn't fill them up, and I'm really concerned about that. So I just need resources and ideas to fill these bellies, snacks, and so on. They have no limits. They eat everything. I have one of them that was eating lamb chops before he stopped nursing, and Both of them love oysters. On a Saturday, they'll grab a sack of oysters and grill them.
2: Oh, wow.
3: I mean, they'll eat anything. Yeah, I just need a little help and guidance.
2: Well, you're lucky they eat everything. That makes it so much easier.
3: It does.
2: My mom's move was there would always be stews. I don't know if they want to snack on stews, but my mom would always have several curries in the fridge. And the great thing about that is it actually gets better as it sits. And we would just help ourselves warm up some like chicken curry or fish curry. And there was always hot rice in the rice cooker. But that doesn't feel like snacky.
3: Right, right.
2: I don't know if this is weird, but what if there's just like always a charcuterie plate around?
3: Yeah, they eat some of that at lunchtime. I send them basically with that for lunch.
2: Fancy Lunchables?
3: Yeah, mom-made Lunchables, if you will, because sandwiches are too blasé.
1: Well, I do like, Sola, you had a charmed childhood. Fish curry with warm rice, I mean, geez. I guess at some point, can't you retire from the snacks? If you're doing dinner, how come you still have to do this?
3: I'd like to serve them dinner at 4:30.
1: There you go. That's it. You got it.
3: You know, I mean, seriously, feed them a full dinner at 4:30. But we are a traditional family. We like to sit down together, and that just doesn't work out. You know, on the weekends, they take themselves out, and they're very adventuresome with their flavors. They love Thai flavors. They love Indian food. They love Mexican. And all of these wonderful foods that are rich in flavor are actually really great because there's a lot of rice and bean kind of combination.
1: One thing they do in Mexico City is they just take this great cheese with raw onion, roll it up, put it in a dish, throw on a tomato sauce, and throw in the oven. You know, any taco is just the tortilla with something on it. So you could have salsa sitting around, matcha, whatever, sauce, and then you can put anything you want on it. That's the simplest thing in the world. That would be high on my list. Sola?
2: Are they old enough to cook?
3: A little bit.
2: I like a meaty snack. So I feel like if they have oven privileges, you could have some wings or ribs that are like marinated, and then they can just throw it in the oven, 375, 45 minutes, and then just gnaw on some meat.
1: It's the 45 minutes, though. I don't know.
2: That's too long,
1: right? That could
2: be
1: too long. Okay. Now. I have a 31-year-old, and all I have to do for him is a baguette, room temperature, salted butter, and cheddar cheese.
3: Yeah, we do that. Or we do sweet cream butter with Nutella.
1: Yeah, there you go.
3: I'm constantly in books. And, you know, what other great books do you like as resources?
1: There's a great book called Mediterranean Street Foods that came out a long time ago. You should take a look at that. But I would say the things I would do are the very simple, like, sandwiches you find in Europe, right? Like baguette or facel. Sliced in half, butter, little jambon, a little ham, maybe a little cheese. I mean, the kind of things you could just pick up at a deli in Paris, right? Or in Italy, in Rome, it's the same thing. Right. It's focaccia sliced in half with something simple, cheese, whatever, in the center. You could do a million things with that. I don't have young kids with great palates like you do, so you obviously did something right, so congratulations.
3: Oh, well, thank you.
1: All right, take care. Thanks for calling.
3: Thanks so much.
1: Yeah.
3: All right, you take care. Bye-bye.
2: Bye.
1: This is Mill Street Radio. If you have a question, call us, 855-426-9843, or just email us at questions@milkstreetradio.com. Welcome to Milk Street. Who's calling?
4: Hi, my name's Tracy Walker.
1: Hey, Tracy Walker. How can we help you?
4: Well, I read your Kitchen Insider piece with great joy. You gave great definitive clarity to the issue of bay leaves, and I was prompted to throw away all my bay leaves, and I felt great joy. And then on the next page of the monthly magazine, there was a recipe for leek and potato soup that called for bay leaves, and my heart fell.
1: Well, let me explain to you how things work at Milk Street. It's a group of people who argue about things, and my food editor likes bay leaves, and I think for the most part they're useless. But that was his recipe, so I'm not a king who rules all of the kingdom. We have discussions. But I have to say, dried bay leaves, now, we are going to do a test on this shortly to get some really premium ones in. But the ones I've used in the supermarket, I find have very, you never know they were in the dish. Now, fresh bay leaves, I think, have a kind of an odd flavor. It's very different than the dried bay leaves. So I don't really like those. But I'm open to the idea that there are dried bay leaves out there that do have flavor. I like potentially the smell of them. But have you noticed you open a jar of bay leaves and there's no smell?
4: Yeah, there's nothing.
1: Yeah, there's nothing. So it's like this is it's the emperor's new clothes. It's like if you open up a spice jar or whatever, herb jar, and there's no odor, there's no flavor. I mean, I don't know. Sola, what do you think?
2: I believe in bay leaves.
1: Well, it's good.
2: I do. I've done some dishes where they're like kind of the highlight, and then it is quite noticeable. Like I roasted carrots in a bed of bay leaves just because I had a lot of dry bay leaves.
1: Okay,
2: and
1: but
2: the flavor did really come through there.
1: Yeah, but how many bay leaves were you using?
2: Maybe like 40.
1: Okay. All right. Okay. Made my point.
4: That's like $50 worth of bay leaves.
2: Yeah, maybe, yeah. Well, my husband makes this tomato sauce that's really delicious, and it's literally just butter, bay leaves, and tomato passata.
1: Right.
2: And it really comes through there. I feel like it's very impactful. But I guess, yeah, maybe if it's like a stew with a million other things and like wine and stock, I don't know if you need it.
1: A beef stew with two bay leaves is just a joke. I mean, you're not going to ever taste it, right?
4: Yeah, this leek and potato soup has 6 garlic cloves. It's got red pepper flakes. It's got salt. It's got pepper. It's got leeks. The subtle bay leaf flavor, just to me, I've never been able to taste it.
1: Yeah, I'm with you.
2: Well, what's this test going to be?
1: I think we're going to have to infuse, like take chicken stock, you know, or something like that and infuse it with, you know, simmer it with bay leaves for half an hour or something. I think that we'll probably have to try a few other things, but that would be the starting point. But I would point out that since you have lots of restaurant experience, where are you sourcing your bay leaves? You probably get a better quality, right? Or are you just going to the supermarket?
2: No, I get everything from Burlap and Barrel, and it's super fresh and fragrant.
1: Okay, well, there you go.
2: Wait, have you had, there's this dessert that they used to do at this Spanish restaurant. I don't remember the name, but it was, they dipped a bay leaf in donut batter and fried it, and then you, like, ate the donut batter off the leaf. It was incredible.
1: No, I've never heard of that.
2: There's a time and place for bay leaves.
1: Well, Tracy, I think you and I agree, but I am open to the possibility.
4: I look forward to hearing about the test. I am honored that you took my call. I'm a huge fan of both of you. So thank you.
1: Thanks, Tracy. Take care.
2: Thank you.
4: Bye-bye.
2: Bye.
1: Special thanks to Sola for joining me on the phone lines. She'll be back later in the show. Coming up next, my interview with Harry Smith.
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1: This is Mill Street Radio. I'm your host, Christopher Kimball. Now it's time for a conversation with a friend, a very good friend. I first met Harry Smith when I was a guest on the CBS Morning Show, and I knew at once that he was a very different sort of morning show host. Curious, very well prepared, and always in the present. He's also traveled the world as a reporter for CBS and most recently with the Today Show on NBC. Harry, welcome to Milk Street.
6: This is so cool for me. You have no idea. It's really great to hear your voice. We have not had the opportunity to get together in person in several years. It makes me crazy. And yeah, it's really great to be with you.
1: My favorite part is I'm the host. And our entire relationship, you've been the host.
6: That's right.
1: We'll see how I do.
6: Well, here's the other part of it, though. We've had an off-air friendship that goes back years and have enjoyed some great meals together and amazing conversations that I wouldn't trade for anything.
1: Well, it goes back to the CBS Early Show. You did that for, what, 17 years or something?
6: Something like that altogether, yeah.
1: Long period of time. That's where we met. So what are some of the moments doing that were really memorable for you, either just horrendously awful or great or just memorable?
6: There was only one really, really, really bad one. I was doing a segment with a lovely young woman, not a chef per se, kind of a food personality, and we each had a mandolin.
1: Oh, yeah, yeah.
6: Right, and I glanced over to respond to something she said, which is
1: not a good idea.
6: And I am bleeding to beat the band, I always carry a handkerchief in my pocket. And so during the rest of this segment, I'm holding my hand, my poor little pinky, from like with this hand, and trying to keep it below camera
1: right.
6: so that nobody could see it. Right. And thank goodness when the segment was over, the doctor on the show, we had just done the segment, her father worked at Roosevelt Hospital. She said, I'll call my dad. You just go see him. So went over I went, and he sewed me up. But oh, my God, the pain and the blood.
1: Yeah.
6: What a awful.
1: So let me change course for a second. You went to Haiti after the 2010 earthquake, and you did this amazing segment. I still remember it. You walked around. People were cooking. They were charging cell phones with generators. But the part that really got to me was you were being taken around by a fixer. That's the person who drives you around. His name was Sebastian, and he took you out to his home and introduced you to his wife, Michelle, and their two-year-old son. And you turned to the camera. No, it was a voiceover, I think. And you said, I wonder what will become of this child, his mother, and my friend. And the reason I bring this up, besides the fact I thought it was brilliant, was you were looking for the humanity, right, underneath the disaster to connect people to the story.
6: Yeah.
1: And I just thought, A, that's not what most reporters do well, but you do extremely well. And two, and this is a long curve, but that's what cooking does, right? I mean, you connect people from different cultures through the cooking, even though they look different and speak a different language. So it struck me, and I just, I wonder what you think of that analogy.
6: I couldn't agree with you more. So my ethnic background is Dutch, like as in from the Netherlands. I took my mother there after my father passed away decades ago. And in these little villages especially, there'd be a place called the Echte Bakker, which meant it was an authentic bakery. And I just love that word, that Echte. And as I've tried to talk to young reporters and producers about when you go into the field, you're searching for the Echte. You're looking right. for that actual, genuine thing.
1: Right.
6: It's that commonality.
1: So you've traveled a great deal. Matter of fact, you actually had a travel show. You want to tell us about that travel show? I love that show.
6: Oh, my God. We did a thing during the CBS days. We called it Travels with Harry. Yeah. And we would just go out. And one of the ways I describe it is I love to do stories that are not in the paper. So some of it would be me saying, well, you know, I've never really gone there. And I wonder if we can find that thing that's there, that person that's there who has, you know, something worth sharing. So, yeah, that was what that was about. It was great.
1: So you also had this great story about being in Iraq just days before the war starts, and you have this really good meal.
6: Yeah. We're with a fixer, and you know you're in a police state when the government says, this person's going with you. So the war's going to start any minute, and the fixer says, I want to take you to this place for lunch. And it was a bath party, and I liken the bath party at that state in Iraq's history to more as a mafia than a political organization. And everybody is in these very dark green plain uniforms. And we walk in, and we're so, you know, God, you're not from here. And we sit down, and the second we sit down, this hot naan-like bread flops in front of us. It's literally from the stove to the table. And everything there was, I'll never forget this, I felt like, well, the hummus felt like silk in my mouth. And the tabbouleh was so fresh and so fragrant. And afterwards I thought, well, is this because, you know, the war's going to start in a couple of days, maybe, and we're a little extra. Our senses are on overdrive, or is this just the food is that good? And I think it was really more of the latter.
1: And then Germany, Munich, of course, you know, the beer halls.
6: Oh, my gosh. So I think it's the oldest one there. It's called the Augustiner. So my wife and I are there and drinking these really tall beers. And the Sauerbraten and the Spätzle, and it's just like, oh. Every bite was so great. And, you know, maybe 10 or 15 feet away, this table of men, it was maybe a half a dozen, eight, nine guys, they start singing. And I thought, this is, and they're all in harmony and they sing so well. I guess, you know, maybe that's why we get on these planes and go these places, because we hope to be surprised. And that was a great surprise. Having a great meal with people you care about, or even somebody you just met, can actually be a transcendent experience. And
1: why do you say that?
6: Because you're aware enough that of whatever the care that was taken to prepare the food, and you're aware of your surroundings, and you're aware of the person sitting across from you, and that's, you know, when you recall it later, it gives you goosebumps. Mm-hmm. And that's transcendent. Am I crazy?
1: No, I think that's the best thing about food. It facilitates a larger experience, right? It's sort of the baseline for whatever goes on around it.
6: Right. Can I tell a food story?
1: Sure.
6: I mentioned my Dutch heritage, and my mother was not a good cook. Just not great. But God, could she bake? Man, could she bake. And every Saturday morning of my entire life that I could remember, when I lived in the same house with her at 18236 Oakwood Avenue in Lansing, Illinois, every Saturday morning I would awaken to the aroma of bread rising. Mm. Oh, my God. She made the most phenomenal raisin bread. And that aroma and the safety and the comfort and the warmth of that, just as a place in your own heart and in your own sort of memory bank, is just amazing. So, yeah, that's food, right?
1: You talk about Jamaica, and you say you come back here and get a red striped beer, doesn't taste the same. So do you think that's because it's not 80 degrees and you're on a beach, or is that because it actually doesn't taste the same?
6: Well, okay. So my wife and I were in France, and we were eating at a restaurant. I know this sounds so snotty, but we were eating at a restaurant on the Côte d'Azur. Amazing place. And we're doing a cheese course at the end, and one of the cheeses was Livoro. And so we come back, and, you know, we're on the Upper West Side, and we go to Fairway or wherever, and my wife is looking for Livro, and she can't find it, and the cheese guy comes out, and she says, I want Livro, and he says, you don't want Livro. I mean, talk about lost in translation. Yes, she did want Livro, but when you brought it home and you opened up the package, you just said, did I really eat this? Sometimes
1: it's ripe.
6: It just does not. The memory is what you should hang on to, right? And I think also sometimes there are different wines or different kinds of foods or things that you think, well, I'm going to make this here. And it has a lot more to do with geography, I think, than we give credit to.
1: Well, it also changes your habits. I know in Jamaica, like the first day, you go to lunch at 12:30 and you order a dark and stormy, right?
6: Mm-hmm.
1: And the next day it's 12. The next day it's 11:30.
6: Oh.
1: And then the next day it's around 11. You're going like, well, you know, we could have an early lunch.
6: Well, and you know, although there are aspects about that, I remember going to Italy for the first time. And I was right in the middle of my first tour on the morning news at CBS. And I was just constantly exhausted. And I could slow down enough to appreciate that the pace of life there was so different and so much better. And we were with a couple of other families, and we had rented this old villa, and we hired a local woman to cook for us. And I'll never forget this. One day I see her walk up the little gravel driveway, and she has by the feet two chickens, right? And so I said, well, I know what's for dinner now. And then as she's walking through the yard, she's picking this, and she's picking that, and she's picking this, and she's picking that. And the best meals were Anna's meals. And we would stand up at the end of the meal and just praise her. Standing ovations every night that she cooked. It was just that good because, you know what, in the end of the day, Chris Kimball, it was ekta.
1: Harry, it's been an enormous pleasure. Next time, please, over meal, I hope.
6: Oh, my
1: gosh.
6: Really
1: good to check in. Thanks for doing
6: this. It's my absolute pleasure. Thank you for having me.
1: That was television reporter Harry Smith. It's no secret that the media today is almost never about the everyday lives of the people who make the laws, fight the wars, cook the food, or doctor the sick. Harry Smith is a reporter who thrives on the little things. He cares about people, he cares about their stories. He believes that the quotidian tells the bigger picture. As the digital age proceeds apace, I predict that the analog will become the hot new trend. Writing things down on paper, stopping by to see a neighbor in person, joining the local rescue squad, cooking. Some might say that Harry Smith and those like him have an expiration date that is long past due. I say that his way of seeing the world is in fact our future, not our past. You're listening to Milk Street Radio. Coming up, what your knees and Spanish paella have in common.
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1: I'm Christopher Kimball, and you're listening to Milk Street Radio. Right now, it's time for another call with my special guest co-host, Sola L. Whaley.
2: Welcome to Milk Street. Who's calling?
7: Hi, my name is Jess.
2: Hi, Jess. What question do you have for us today?
7: My question is, my brother sold me half a cow, and we have a bunch of steaks that I do not know how to cook. And I say that because I do not own a grill, and we have been trying to do a reverse sear on these steaks. They're New York strips. They're really tough. And I cooked a giant meal. We did the steaks. We did asparagus. We did stuffed potatoes. And then we sat down to eat the steaks. And they were very, very tough. So what I have figured out is that I can cook a mean pot roast with New York strips. And I can cook them down for long periods of time in the oven, like to do a burrito filling or taco, like shredded tacos. But we can't just eat steak because this meat is so tough. So my question to you is, how can I cook this other than cooking it in the oven for such long periods of time?
2: Well, it sounds like with the reverse sear, I feel like it typically does a good job at keeping the meat tender. So I think that the issue is with the meat itself. So I would look for ways to like tenderize it. My instinct is I would want to slice it thin and do like a bulgogi marinade. And
7: so I've done that.
2: It.
7: I did that.
2: You've done that.
7: Yeah.
2: Oh.
7: So I did the bulgogi. I just did it in the oven. Like, I put in all the seasonings, and I just cooked it down for a few hours. But as far as putting anything in the skillet, I haven't done that.
2: Yeah, if you slice it thin and marinate it, and you don't have a grill, you could do it, like, a quick sear in a hot griddle pan or cast iron.
7: Okay.
2: That's usually how I do it at home because I don't want to fire up the grill all the time.
7: Yeah.
2: It's going to get like really nice caramelization, and it only takes a couple minutes aside. So it's quick.
7: Okay.
2: You just need to marinate it like overnight. You could also, I love making suya with tougher cuts. So suya is the Nigerian way of having meat. It's the name of the spice blend and the meat, but it's really simple. It's just like ground peanuts, onion, ginger, garlic, chili, but it's so much flavor, just that like combo. It's all stuff you probably already have, but similar thing.
7: Yeah.
2: You like slice it thin, get it coated in the suya, let it hang out overnight, and then throw it under the broiler like you would a kebab.
7: Oh, okay. How do you spell that?
2: S-U-Y-A.
7: Okay, I can try that. So I guess the big question is, am I never going to be able to sit down and just have a steak with these cuts of meat?
1: Can I ask a question?
7: Yes.
1: So was this all grass-fed beef, I assume?
7: Yes, it's grass-fed beef. And I think that he told us that it was an older bull.
1: How old was this animal?
7: I didn't ask because he said that it was $5.99 a pound. So, you know, now I have a freezer full of meat that is, you know, it's kind of intolerable.
1: I used to raise Angus, right? I used 2 a year. At first, I did it grass-fed, and I tasted it, and it was like your meat. It was really tough and gamey. It was almost inedible.
7: Yeah.
1: And then I realized you have to grain them up in the last 3 or 4 months. So this idea of grass-fed without any corn or grain is a terrible idea. They need fat. It just makes the meat so much better. That's your problem. Also, if you're going to reverse sear, when I do it, I put in 250 oven, and I get the internal temp up to about 90 degrees, 95, under 100, and then I finish it a couple minutes aside in a skillet or a grill. So just make sure if you do reverse sear, you're not end up overcooking the meat.
7: And that's what I may be doing.
1: Yeah, if you cooked it to 110 or 120 and then seared it off, you're overcooking the meat.
7: Yeah.
1: The other thing, Sola's got a great idea, is thinly slice the raw meat. You can freeze it for 15 minutes first. Throw in a marinade and do essentially a stir fry. You start off in a wok, or you could do a skillet, but wok, and cook it very quickly each side. Take it out, put in the vegetables or whatever else you have. Put it back in and finish with the sauce. But I think Sola's absolutely right. You thinly sliced, marinated, and very quick cooking.
7: Okay. Well, that helps a lot.
1: And undercook it as much as you can stand.
7: Yes, yeah. I think we did find that time that we sat down for our fancy steak dinner that it was so tough already, and then it was overcooked. And so we ended up flossing our teeth and eating vegetables for dinner.
1: Other thing you can do is sometimes if I cook a steak or something, you can thinly slice it, and then on the grill over the low part of the fire, you have a disposable aluminum pan with a marinade. And just throw that into the warm marinade and let it sit for a bit. It's an easy way to do it all outside. So you marinate it after you cook it. That also is good.
7: Okay.
1: That should help. Jess, thank you. You should talk to your brother about about raising beef.
7: I know, but it was such a great deal that
1: it was not a great deal. It was not a great deal.
7: Now I know. Yeah.
1: A whole side of beef. That's
7: all right. Well, thank you all so much. You've been
1: very
7: helpful.
1: Thanks for calling. Take care.
2: Thank you. Bye.
7: All right. Bye-bye.
1: This is Milk Street Radio. Special thanks to Sola El Whaley, author of Start Here. You can find her on Instagram, YouTube, and on her Substack, Hot Dish with Sola. Now it's time to check in with her friends, Grant Baird and Martha Barnett, of Away with Words. Grant and Martha, how are you guys doing?
8: Hi, Chris.
9: Hey, we're doing great. And today we're thinking about rice. Now, that's the essential ingredient that feeds billions of people every day. And it's so fundamental that it has, of course, found its way into lots of idioms and proverbs all around the world.
1: Well, I make it like every other day, so this is right up my alley.
9: Oh, yeah?
8: Yeah. You're one of the billions.
1: Very special.
8: By the time we're done, you're going to feel like the rat who fell into the rice jar, as they say in Vietnam. That is, you're going to be happy at your good fortune.
1: That's what I have to look forward to. Okay, great.
9: And you're not going to be the opposite of that, which in Spanish translates as to have too much chicken for not enough rice. That is, in other words, you're not going to have enough information.
1: That's actually, I got to think about that a little bit, but I like that. That's good. That's good.
8: Well, something else to think about, Chris. Do you think of yourself as a social person?
1: Me?
8: Yeah.
1: That's hilarious. No.
8: Taciturn Northeastern.
1: The first thing I think about if I'm invited to a party is when can I leave?
8: Well, okay, then we won't be using this Brazilian Portuguese expression for you. They call social butterflies a roche de festa, which means party rice, because like rice, a very social person can be found at every gathering. And they also won't be calling you their version of a party animal, which is party turkey.
1: Well, I can live without that. That's right.
8: Well, you're a rat and a turkey. We're getting there. The whole zoo's coming up.
1: This is not going well for me at all.
9: Well, Chris, maybe you'd enjoy that party more if you had some paella. Now, that's one of those foods that's named for the container it's cooked in.
1: Right.
9: That large flat pan in which you heat this dish of rice and seafood and other ingredients. In Catalan, the frying pan itself is known as the paella, and that ultimately comes from the Latin word for pan, which is patella.
1: Which is your knee, right?
9: Exactly.
1: Yeah.
9: It's the same word for those little bony pans, otherwise known as your kneecaps.
1: By the way, it's a little fun fact. The original paella was snails and rabbit.
9: What?
8: Oh, I love
9: really?
8: Both those.
1: That's the authentic. It wasn't 3 inches high filled with mussels and clams and fish and stuff. It was snails and rabbit.
8: Fantastic.
1: That's the original recipe. And they still make it that way, too. But anyway.
9: I'm not kidding.
8: All right, Chris, another way we're going to try to lure you out of your house and to the party is serving those Italian rice balls known as arancini. And so they're named for the shape and color. It comes from the Italian word for orange, arancia.
1: That I knew, actually.
8: I knew we'd hit on one.
9: Well, somebody else is making sushi for this party.
8: Ah, this party's legendary, Martha.
9: And it's interesting to note that the word sushi comes from the Japanese word for sour, because originally it referred to the rice vinegar that's used to flavor these clumps of rice and hold them together before you garnish them with those thin slices of raw fish or sashimi. But as you know, at least outside of Japan, people often use the term sushi and sashimi interchangeably, but sushi goes back to an old word for sour.
1: Well, sushi, you know, back in the day, it was really about the rice. And today, a sushi chef will also say the same thing, that the rice is really the critical ingredient.
9: Mm.
8: You know, I'm getting the feeling that the hosts of this party didn't think their menu through, because this is all over the place. And as a matter of fact, in Caribbean Spanish, they would call this arroz con mango, which means rice with mango, but figuratively means a great confusion or a big mess. This menu is all over the place.
9: Yeah, and there's also a wonderful Spanish idiom suggesting that even at a celebration, there's always something that goes wrong. And this idiom translates as, there's always a hare in the soup and a little black bean in the rice.
1: Oh.
9: Ain't that the truth?
1: I have a choice here. I'm going with the bean and the rice.
8: Yeah, I think we'll all take the bean and not the hare.
1: Yeah.
8: And of course, you know, outside of the party, in Asian countries, rice is work and rice is life. And in Korea, bapchim means rice power or strength from food. And in fact, Koreans sometimes call themselves rice hearts. How nice is that?
1: Oh, that's a nice one. I like that.
9: Yeah, and then speaking of rice, the daily rice bowl is a fundamental part of East Asian imagery of rice as livelihood. For example, in China, there's the famous expression that translates iron rice bowl, and that refers to Maoist era job security. And of course, if you're a big wheel muckety muck in China, you're going to have a golden rice bowl or a silver rice bowl.
8: You know, many years ago, I heard a slogan being used. It was in Chinese on T-shirts, and it translated as, I fool around, I break my rice bowl, I am nothing.
1: What?
8: Yeah, it was just like,
1: I fool around, I break my rice bowl, I am nothing. That's a best-selling T-shirt idea. I know one when I hear one. Yeah.
9: Well, there's more to say about rice, because in Japan, your rice seeds are your means of making a living. And in Korean, it's the same idea. It translates as rice line, one's means of support. And in Japan, to eat cold rice or to eat somebody else's rice refers to being isolated or left out of the loop or beyond your family's care, or to be in the doghouse with someone, I guess, because you were dancing around with a rice bowl on your head.
8: Well, as the Chinese say, when rice is cooked, it's cooked. What's done is done, and we're done.
1: Well, the one thing you didn't mention was rice-a-roni, so we'll just leave it there. Brandon, Martha, it's been a pleasure.
8: The
1: Thank
8: San
1: you.
8: Francisco treat.
9: Bye, Chris.
8: Bye, Chris.
1: Thank you, guys. That was Grant Barrett and Martha Barnett, hosts of Away With Words. That's it for today. 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You can also find us on Facebook at Christopher Kimball's Milk Street, Instagram at 177 Milk Street. 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
10: 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Assistant producer Mari Orozco. 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
4: I'm Reed Frazier. This week on the Allegheny Front, how a river trip helped Henry David Thoreau form his thoughts on the natural world and life.
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4: 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An affordable way to use solar to lower those bills could be coming to Pennsylvania.
6: You will plug these into your house wiring and anything you're running off of that house wiring, your refrigerator, your TV, your router, will consume that energy on the spot.
4: Plus, a festival to celebrate frogs.
7: And their call is kind of like a brrr, brrr. It's like a trill. I know, it's a very fun sound.
4: That's all coming up on the Allegheny Front. Stay with us. Welcome to the Allegheny Front. I'm Reed Frazier. The Trump administration says it's committing $700 million in federal grants to help boost the coal industry. The money will go towards improvements at over a dozen plants, as well as to building two new ones and restarting another. It will also help finish a West Coast coal export facility. Though none of the plants are in Pennsylvania, several are in neighboring states. Tom Schuster, director of the Sierra Club's Pennsylvania chapter, said that means the state could see more air pollution like mercury and soot.
8: We definitely expect to see more cross-state air pollution from these plants the longer they stay online.
4: Coal use has declined in the last 20 years as a result of competition from cheap natural gas and renewables, but it actually increased last year. The rise was driven by electricity demand from data centers and artificial intelligence. The rise of artificial intelligence is factoring into statewide politics this year. Stacey Garrity, the Republican candidate for governor, reiterated her call for a pause on data center development while in Wilkes-Barre recently. Garrity, who's currently the state treasurer, hosted a roundtable discussion on the industry with local elected and appointed officials. WVIA's Kat Ballas has more.
9: Garrity says she's not in favor of a moratorium on data centers, but says a pause would allow local governments more time to create zoning to regulate the industry.
10: I mean, this could be very simple. You get everybody together, all of the leaders, and you figure out what we need to do to make sure that there's model zoning.
9: Garrity says a moratorium is a full stop for a defined period of time. During the roundtable, she said Governor Josh Shapiro flip-flopped his support for data center development. Garrity pointed out that he celebrated Amazon's $20 billion investment into the state to build the infrastructure.
10: Now, the problem is they didn't bring everybody to the table, didn't bring all the key stakeholders, so local governments and, communities. And so there's an outcry.
9: Last week, Shapiro announced his finalized standards for data centers. Manuel Bonder is the Shapiro for Pennsylvania spokesperson. He says that strict standards must be set to ensure the projects benefit communities and don't impose costs on Pennsylvanians. Bonder says that's what Shapiro is focused on getting done. In Wilkes-Barre Township, I'm Kat Bolas.
4: U.S. Steel's announcement that it plans to invest more than $2 billion in the Mon Valley Works near Pittsburgh is sparking questions in surrounding communities. WESA's Rachel McDevitt reports details of the modernization plans have yet to be shared.
11: One year after Japanese steelmaker Nippon bought U.S. Steel, the subsidiary says its efforts to upgrade the plants outside Pittsburgh could support around 3,000 direct jobs over 3 years. One of the main projects is to build a new hot strip mill at the Edgar Thompson Works, replacing a nearly 90-year-old mill at the Irvin plant. Braddock Borough Manager Lou Ransom says he's cautiously optimistic. The plans could lead to higher tax revenue, but he wants to know how they could affect air and water pollution levels.
12: Since U.S. Steel has been here, this is probably the best the air quality and water quality has been, and we don't want to go back. We want to go forward.
11: Ransom says Braddock and neighboring towns are asking for a community meeting with U.S. Steel and for transparency throughout the construction. Rachel McDevitt, 90.5 WESA News.
4: Braddock Borough Council tabled a resolution to allow U.S. Steel to connect to the public sewer there. That connection is needed for the new mill. U.S. Steel says it will host a community meeting to provide more details. During the aftermath of Hurricane Ida in 2021, an important expressway in Philadelphia shut down. A new study from the University of Pennsylvania finds those floodwaters were compounded by the city's impervious surfaces and outdated sewer system. What's more, the city's buildings helped to trap the water. Climate scientist Michael Mann is one of the study's authors. He says these once rare storms are becoming more frequent with climate change.
13: Today, they're record events, but if we continue to warm the planet because we continue to burn fossil fuels and generate carbon pollution, then events today that are singular, that are unprecedented, become commonplace.
4: Mann says cities can become more resilient by improving their sewer systems and using green stormwater infrastructure like rain gardens. We have an update on the plan in Allegheny County to upgrade the sewer system to keep sewage out of the rivers when it rains. So far, the Allegheny County Sanitary Authority said it spent $750 million on its clean water plan, including expanding its plant, starting a tunnel system to capture stormwater, and doling out grant money to municipalities for green infrastructure. The total cost is projected to be $4.5 billion. The story is from Hannah Francis Johansson with the Pittsburgh Media Partnership, and you can read it at our website, AlleghenyFront.org.

You may have noticed your electricity bill is rising. Pennsylvania utility regulators this month alerted consumers that the price of electric generation is increasing, just as it's getting hotter outside and people are using more electricity for air conditioning.

0: are cheaper and easier to set up. She co-founded a nonprofit called Brightsaver last year with two ideas in mind.
1: First of all, energy affordability. People can't meet their energy bills. It's cutting into other expenses, such as putting food on the table. The second mission, or the parallel mission, is climate action, clean energy.
0: Brightsaver is trying to bring balcony solar to the United States. Their website sells a kit for $500, which includes a solar panel and a micro converter, which plugs into a regular 120-volt outlet in the house. Stryker says the panels, which are about the size of a flat-screen TV, can be set up on a balcony, of course, or in the yard, or anywhere that gets sun and can be plugged in.
1: Electricity is like water. It flows in both directions. You will plug these into your house wiring, and anything you're running off of that house wiring, your refrigerator, your TV, your router, will consume that energy on the spot.
0: Plug-in solar kits are also available at retailers like Amazon and IKEA, and experts say they can pay for themselves in 3 to 5 years. But many states haven't approved the use of them yet. According to a website that tracks plug-in solar legislation, 5 states have approved laws enabling consumers to use plug-in solar panels. 13 states are in different stages of considering it, including Pennsylvania.
2: What we're trying to do is to keep utility bills down.
0: That's State Representative Chris Pielli, a Democrat from Chester County. He co-sponsored a bill introduced last summer into the House Energy Committee and says demand for power continues to rise.
2: And we should encourage every safe source of local power generation, including these small consumer-owned solar systems. You know, every kilowatt helps in meeting rising demands.
0: Since plug-in solar adds energy to the system, groups representing electric workers and utility companies in different states, including Duquesne Light, an electricity provider in the Pittsburgh area, have voiced concerns. One reason, in a power outage, they fear the devices could add electricity to the grid and potentially electrocute workers. And since anyone can buy them, utilities won't know where they are. Shanti Gampa Rabindran, a University of Pittsburgh professor who studies economics and the energy transition, says, of course, worker safety should be a priority and it can be addressed.
3: The fact that Germany has 1 million solar panels and no incidents of fire or of major deaths tells you that it's a technical issue that can be resolved.
0: Experts say the concerns over line worker electrocution actually have been solved for years. Earlier this year, UL Solutions, which is behind the familiar UL label on the back of electronics, debuted a certification program for plug-in solar manufacturers to address safety concerns. Henry McKay of the nonprofit Solar United Neighbors says because these panels are so small, there are no hoops to jump through, like with rooftop installations, where homeowners can get paid for excess power they supply back to the grid.
4: There's a lot of permits that happen along the way. Those take a lot of time. They add a lot of cost. But plug-in solar should be treated differently because this is so much smaller scale. Like, your fridge is going to eat up most of that power or whatever you're doing at home.
0: The bill in the Pennsylvania House states that plug-in solar panels do not require interconnection agreements. Neither the Public Utility Commission nor PJM, the regional grid operator that includes Pennsylvania, wanted to comment on the legislation. But it's getting bipartisan support. Representative Gary Day of Lehigh County is one of 3 Republican co-sponsors. Even though House Republicans have opposed solar programs in the past, he says they support an all-of-the-above energy strategy.
5: I'm trying to make sure that we have as many options as possible to help keep the burden of increased electricity costs for Pennsylvanians as low as possible.
0: The bill's Democratic sponsors say if it doesn't pass this time around, they'll keep reintroducing it. For the Allegheny Front, I'm Julie Grant.
6: Coming up later in the show, a festival in central Pennsylvania that features frogs is coming back.
7: Moss is hanging up here, and he is an eastern gray tree frog, and he is one of the species of frog that we have right here in the state of Pennsylvania.
6: We'll check on how some people are celebrating our amphibian friends. Stay with us.

went to the woods because I wished to live deliberately, to front only the essential facts of life and see if I could not learn what it had to teach. And not, when I came to die, discover that I had not lived.

0: Those are the words of Henry David Thoreau, read by the actor Jeff Goldblum from a new Ken Burns documentary now streaming on PBS.org, as well as on the PBS app and Prime Video. The three-part series explores Thoreau's life, from his transcendentalist writings of the mid-19th century to his decision to live a secluded life at a cabin on Walden Pond in Massachusetts. It looks at Thoreau not just through the lens of American history, but also at what he means to us now. The film, called Henry David Thoreau, was co-directed by brothers Eric and Chris Ewers, and they join me now. Eric Ewers, welcome.
1: Thank you.
0: And welcome, Chris Ewers.
2: Hi, thanks.
0: The film describes an early trip up the Merrimack River in New England that Thoreau took with his brother early on in life. Chris, can you just talk about that trip? Why was that significant, and why did you guys decide to, you know, focus on that for part of the film?
2: The trip that he takes with his brother was initially sort of, the intent was, you know, sort of an adventure, exploration, travel to the White Mountains. And what he experienced along the way would end up dramatically influencing his appreciation, understanding, and sort of devotion to nature itself. What they saw along the Concord and Merrimack rivers, from Massachusetts into New Hampshire, was factories and mills. Was the not the beginning of, but certainly the first act of the Industrial Revolution. And Henry especially noticed the effects that it was having on the natural environment. And it forced him to question, sort of our capitalistic approach. It forced him to question consumerism. It forced him to question what it was that we were sacrificing in terms of the natural world for the clothes on our back, for things, for material things.
0: Eric, do you want to talk a little bit more about that? Because when I screened the film, this trip seemed sort of foundational in kind of laying out the intellectual history that you guys are really delving into with his response to modern life.
1: When they both launched their boat that one morning to row, pole, and sail up the rivers, they were just doing it with youthful enthusiasm. And slowly, and you're right, it was like revelatory for him. He noticed that Indian burial grounds were dug up by farmers, and sometimes the bones and markers were just cast aside. And he thought, oh my God, that's awful. He saw how the destruction of the forests for fields was causing flooding. And he, like my brother said, he started to see literally the Industrial Revolution come to life, not just in seeing factories, but there were dams and waterfalls, which stopped the spawning of fish, which was a big deal. They were both very dismayed at how modern things got the farther they went north, expecting to see more and more wildness. It was exactly the opposite. And so it did frame a lot of his thinking. He was outraged at the end of that trip.
0: Chris, the chapter of his life that Thoreau is most known for are the 2 years that Henry David Thoreau spent on Walden Pond in relative isolation. Why did he go there? And why was this such an important part of Thoreau's work and worldview?
2: Walden was an experiment. He had reached a point in his young adulthood, his early 20s, where he had graduated from Harvard. He had lost his brother, John, with whom he had taken the trip up the Concord Merrimack Rivers, which was devastating for him. So rather than just buy into what Henry describes as, mass of men leading lives of quiet desperation, he decides instead to dive headlong into this social experiment. He doesn't remove himself from society, but he steps away from it about a mile exactly to a place where he can, build a small house and figure out how he can live deliberately. And I think that over the 2 years that he was there, he certainly was able to discover life through a different lens. He became much more spiritually connected with the natural world. He was able, indeed, to separate himself to a certain extent, mentally and emotionally, from the constraints of modern society. And ultimately, after he left and brought his results of his experiment back to society, spent almost 7 years writing the book.
0: Eric, what were the lessons of Walden Pond that you think people should know about?
1: I think it changed everything for him. He suddenly became a good writer, which is surprising. You know, he goes off into the woods, spends 2 years writing and contemplating and thinking, and the next thing you know, he has this revelation that the transcendent nature, essence of nature, isn't in the supreme vistas at the top of mountains or at Lake Tahoe or some beautiful, pristine place, but it's in your backyard. It's over your shoulder. It's anywhere you want to find it. And I think it transformed his life, and it confirmed for him that you can live simply and deliberately, find meaning and purpose, and find truth, inner truth. And I think the biggest takeaway from his experiment for 2 years, 2 months, and 2 days is that you can, everyone can find their own inner truth that will drive your sense of purpose, meaning, and joy in life. How can you be happy if you don't feel like you're doing something meaningful? And I think that this 19th century guy, actually more than anyone I can think of, has something of incredible value to us today. And that's why we're so passionate about this film and about this man.
0: Chris, one area where people might not know much about Thoreau is his commitment to social justice, like in the fight to end slavery. What drove him towards those issues?
2: The female contingent of the Thoreau household in Concord was incredibly active in the abolitionist movement. They were outspoken, very intelligent, very well-read, and very outspoken in support of the abolition of slavery. Initially, Henry sort of steered clear of it, stayed out of it. Decided rather to focus on his writing. You know, it was through a handful of policy changes, the Fugitive Slave Act of 1850, where he saw multiple, newly freed slaves having escaped from slavery in the South, returned essentially as property from his home state of Massachusetts, where slavery was voted as illegal. You know, so he saw this hypocrisy. He saw 30 years after the Declaration of Independence declared all men equal, he sees that we're not upholding this. This hasn't been enacted. We're not living this. And so, over the course of several years and multiple experiences, his approach changed. He started identifying himself as, an agent of the Concord Female Anti-Slavery Society, and became physically invested, emotionally invested in the cause. I think ultimately, Henry teaches us that environmental conservation, care for the environment, and social justice are not separate movements. They're not separate ideas. They're very much intertwined. They're parts of the same idea. How we treat the environment is, very similarly, is connected directly to how we treat people, particularly disenfranchised or marginalized people.
0: After watching the film, there's no, you can't escape thinking, okay, here's a guy who's saying, basically, stop looking at your phone, look around you, experience the world. What would he think of our world that we live in today?
2: Bill McKibben says it pretty well in the film. He says, we've built the world that Henry was afraid of, the world that he feared. Through his writing, he railed against everything that we chase. We've covered the world in concrete, asphalt, and steel. We live lives of distraction constantly. One of the things that he modeled so well for us was, practicing presence, And it's something that we have all but forgotten how to do collectively as a race of people. I think that, that if Henry were around now, it'd be the most iconic example of I told you so.
0: Eric and Chris Ewers, thanks so much for joining me.
1: Thank you for having us.
2: Thank you.
0: Eric and Chris Ewers are the co-directors of Henry David Thoreau, now streaming on PBS.org and on the PBS app and Prime Video. 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

0: A festival in Spring Mills, east of State College, celebrating frogs and their habitats is back and under new leadership after a two-year hiatus. Organizers say it's important to continue hosting events like this, especially as the federal government cuts back on conservation programs. WPSU's Sydney Roach has this report from this year's Frog Fest.
1: Did you see the frog? Did you see the frog? There is a frog. Is he still here or did he go back down?
2: There he is. He's down there. Can we see him? Let me put
3: Children gather around a small glass enclosure on top of a wooden table. There's a piece of wood poking out through a bed of leaves.
1: Moss is hanging up here, and he is an eastern gray tree frog, and he is one of the species of frog that we have right here in the state of Pennsylvania.
3: Alyssa Pendorf is the founder of Discovery by Nature, an environmental education organization based in State College. Pendorf explains eastern gray tree frogs are very common in Pennsylvania, but hard to see because of their camouflage. She says it's easier to find the frogs by sound.
1: And their call is kind of like a brrr, brrr. It's like a trill. I know, it's a very fun sound. Yeah, do you want to? It is.
3: Pendorf says many frogs are mostly active at night. So the one in the box and the ones presumably in the surrounding marsh aren't making any sounds right now. Here's a recording of eastern gray tree frogs. Frogfest is held at Muddy Paws Marsh, a 30-acre restored wetland on the banks of Penn's Creek. Even though there aren't many real frogs to look at or listen to, there are lots of educational tables and activities set up throughout the area. The U.S. Fish and Wildlife Service is set up at one of those tables. Workers are advertising their current conservation projects in the region and ways people can help preserve wildlife in their own backyards.
4: You know what that is?
2: Is it a bat box?
4: It's a bat box, yeah. Bats are in trouble.
3: Lyle Sherwood says bats are dying by the droves in Pennsylvania and North America because of white nose syndrome, an invasive fungus brought over from Europe sometime around the year 2006. The fungus grows in warm air caves. Sherwood says bat boxes are one way to combat the disease.
4: So these are available from the Game Commission. We get them and distribute them to the places. We find a place that has bats and the owner is receptive, we'll put up a bat box.
3: Sherwood says his office in State College is working on several other projects across the region, including stream and wetland restoration and pollinator plots. But Sherwood says this kind of work is becoming harder to do because of recent federal layoffs and buyouts at the U.S. Fish and Wildlife Service.
4: We're a reduced workforce. We had six people retire. They decided to take the early out because of the reduction of resources.
3: Event organizers at Frogfest say they hope to inspire people to take an interest in environmental conservation work. Greg Williams owns Muddy Paws Marsh with his wife, Mary Kay. He says they've held many educational events there for local schools and Penn State students over the years.
5: We now have students that have gone through the environmental education course at Penn State or other universities, and they come back here and say, this is where I got my inspiration to go into environmental education or environmental engineering.
3: William says he's proud to see his marsh have a long-term impact on people. He also says turnout at Frogfest grows every year. He says they filled the parking lot at the last event.
5: Now this year it's overflowing into everywhere, anywhere can park. You can see cars coming in constantly.
3: William says this is the first year they've handed the event planning off to the Penns Valley Conservation Association. They've added a food truck and tables for some new organizations, including Penn State Master Gardeners and Shavers Creek. In Spring Mills, I'm Sydney Roach.
0: 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It drops every Tuesday morning with the latest headlines. And you can follow us on Facebook, Instagram, or Blue Sky at the Allegheny Front. Kathy Naur is the executive producer of our show. 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I'm Reed Frazier. 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

0: Welcome to Between the Lines, presenting news and analysis of critical issues affecting our communities, the nation, and the world. I'm Scott Harris. This week we present Salon.com writer Sophia Tesfaye, who talks about her recent commentary titled Barry Weiss Brings Trumpism to 60 Minutes, raising the alarm about Trump-allied billionaires' threat to press freedom and democracy. Freddie Guevara and Liam Henry, who described their voyage with the Global Samud Flotilla to deliver humanitarian aid to the people of Gaza, which was violently intercepted by the Israeli military. And Christina Harvey, executive director of Stand Up America, who discusses her group's kick-out corruption tour to expose how corruption in Washington is driving up costs for everyday Americans. But first, we begin with a summary of some of the week's underreported news stories.
1: AAFS, Infrastructure and Energy, a little-known U.S. company with operations in Sarajevo, Bosnia, and Herzegovina in the former Yugoslavia, is close to securing a $1 billion contract to build and operate a pipeline across the Balkans. The proposed pipeline would transport natural gas shipped from the U.S. to replace supplies from Russia. The company, which has no experience building an energy project close to this scale, does have one special qualification: personal connections to Donald Trump. The company's representatives include Jesse Binall, a MAGA lawyer, and Joe Flynn, the brother of former Trump National Security Advisor Michael Flynn, who pled guilty to lying to the FBI and was later pardoned by Trump. Both men worked to overturn Trump's defeat in the 2020 presidential election. A Guardian investigation revealed how international relations are changing under the Trump presidency, which blurs the line between government policy and the enrichment of the ruling family and their allies. But the stakes are higher than simple corruption. U.S. intervention in the pipeline deal could empower ultra-nationalist Serbian politicians to undermine the peace deal that Washington brokered in 1995 to end the Bosnian War that killed 100,000 people, many who were Muslim civilians, massacred by Serb paramilitaries. The M23 rebel group that occupies much of the Eastern Democratic Republic of the Congo and controls critical rare earth minerals used in modern electronics, such as tin, tungsten, and tantalum, is seeking to make deals with Western governments and corporate investors. The political wing of the Rwanda-backed M23 rebels are currently under international sanctions. M23 soldiers control Goma, the principal city in the eastern Congo with a population of some 15 million people in an area the size of Mississippi. While M23 is working to build a parallel administration independent of the government, the Trump White House is building close ties to the DRC leaders in the capital, Kinshasa. In March, the U.S. imposed sanctions on Rwanda's army, the M23's main supporter. The Congo government hired Eric Prince, who leads a U.S. mercenary force to retake territory in the DRC's South Kivu province. The Economist observes that while diplomatic talks have stalled, a military victory for one side or the other is unlikely. The longer the conflict goes on, the more likely it is that Eastern Congo will become a state within a state. In December, immigrants inside Boston's famed Faneuil Hall were pulled aside during a naturalization ceremony, moments before they were to take the oath to become American citizens. In the month since, immigrants, who were all vetted and screened, have waited in vain to reschedule their citizenship ceremony. Other green card holders around the country have also had their naturalization ceremonies canceled in recent months. Now, a group of 14 green card holders who were prevented from taking the citizenship oath are suing the Trump administration, charging that immigration officials are unlawfully delaying their naturalizations. After an Afghan citizen shot two National Guard members, one fatally in Washington, D.C. last year, The Trump regime suspended immigration decisions for citizens from what they describe as 39 high-risk countries subject to a full or partial travel ban. The plaintiff's lawyers argue that the delay violates federal immigration law, which requires the government to make a final decision on naturalization applications within 120 days. They maintain that the administration has also violated the Fifth Amendment by basing naturalization decisions on national origin. This week's news summary was compiled by Bob Nixon. For Between the Lines, I'm Anna Manzo.

0: CBS News, once considered the United States' preeminent news network, closely identified with iconic anchor Walter Cronkite, has over the past year been shattered by new corporate owners who are aggressively dismantling the news division to curry favor with Donald Trump, who labels media outlets critical of him as the enemy of the people. CBS parent company Paramount Global was acquired by Skydance Media in August 2025 in an $8 billion transaction brokered by Skydance founder and CEO David Ellison, backed by his father, Oracle founder billionaire Larry Ellison. As the Ellisons await federal regulatory approval for their proposed $111 billion merger bid for Warner Brothers Discovery that owns CNN, they hired Barry Weiss as CBS News editor-in-chief, who's implemented major editorial changes at CBS Evening News that's resulted in a loss of millions of viewers. More recently, Weiss, who has no TV or broadcast news experience, has begun demolishing the CBS award-winning weekly news magazine 60 Minutes, the nation's longest-running and most-watched news show. In recent weeks, she's fired key producers and correspondents, including Scott Pelley, who's worked at the show for 22 years. Your reporter spoke with Sophia Tesfai, a senior writer at Salon.com, who talks about her recent commentary titled "Barry Weiss Brings Trumpism to 60 Minutes," raising the alarm about Trump-allied billionaires' takeover of many of the nation's media companies and the threat posed to press freedom and democracy.
1: The title of my analysis is that, you know, Barry Weiss brings Trumpism to 60 Minutes, and it's her management style, right, in that she has replaced veteran producers, and at CBS News writ large, she's brought in people who don't have experience, and that's something we've seen time and time again in the Trump administration, inexperienced people elevated to top positions where they then do damage to the institutions. And I think that is where Barry Weiss is directing CBS News, starting with 60 Minutes. Starting with CBS Evening News, actually, to be frank, with Tony DeCoppel, but that's a different subject, kind of.
0: Yeah.
1: But yes.
0: Sophia, among other accusations, Scott Pelley says that the new CBS News editor, Barry Weiss, sent a note to 60 Minutes executive producer Tanya Simon, also now fired, asking that a report on the ICE agent murder of Renee Good and Alex Preddy in Minneapolis include false information that bent the truth to fit Donald Trump and Stephen Miller's false narrative justifying the killing of Good and Preddy. I thought this was some of the most damaging accusations to come out of this very sad episode of the destruction of CBS News as the flagship news program in the United States.
1: Yeah, I think you're right. I think it's like probably the first concrete allegation of Weiss's editorializing in the Trump administration's favor in a way that's actually concrete. I mean, both Celia Vega and Shannon Alphonse obviously made allegations, but they didn't give examples. And so, yeah, the Scott Pelley allegation saying that Weiss asked that the Trump narrative be repeated, that the protesters be covered, as he said, I think more violently, in a more violent light, and that it was presented that Good was escalating her vehicle towards the officer whose name is escaping me. And yes, and so Scott Pelley's allegations are pretty damning. And I think it's very interesting. Barry Weiss was slated to appear at a marketing conference in Arizona, and she canceled it. She also relatedly did not attend the first staff meeting for the show after Pelley was fired. So, you know, she's not answering for a lot of these drastic moves that are happening under her watch. And I think that's also indicative of the broader problem of the Trumpism inexperience, right? Like this NAIF more or less coming in to a complete iconic legacy institution and just wrecking havoc and then not having an explanation for anything.
0: The recently defeated leader of Hungary, Viktor Orban, had successfully captured most of Hungary's media by having his billionaire buddies take over media outlets that were no longer independent and pumped out propaganda favorable to Viktor Orban. And that seems to be the model, the authoritarian playbook model that Donald Trump and his administration were following almost to the letter. And it continues, of course, as we've been talking about with the Ellisons and other billionaire owners of media companies. You know, we're talking about Jeff Bezos in the Washington Post, the Murdoch family, Mark Zuckerberg, Elon Musk, Patrick Soon-Shiong at the LA Times, Michael Bloomberg. This goes on and on. Maybe you could comment briefly on Hungary and the authoritarian playbook model of an authoritarian government sidelining an independent media, as Donald Trump is clearly trying to do.
1: Yes, absolutely. And I think that Hungary, obviously Steve Bannon and the far right have, including Donald Trump, have long explicitly stated that that is a model that they'd like to replicate here. But also it's important to look at what's happening post-Orbán in Hungary and how the new leadership is breaking all of that down and the connections to the actual right-wing media, alternative news spaces in the U.S. and the funding. It's all very a little dark. But I do want to mention Project 2025 and the Heritage Foundation, for an example, closer to home. And the FCC chairman that was appointed by Donald Trump, Brendan Carr, was an author of Project 2025. Heritage Foundation has connections to Viktor Orban. So, yes, this was explicitly laid out in their playbook that was Project 2025 and is now being implemented by the authors of Project 2025. Carr at the FCC has gone after Jimmy Kimmel, has gone after The View, has gone after Disney writ large, all for offending Donald Trump's sensibilities, more or less. Mm-hmm. This is, at this point, extremely explicit. The actors themselves are not trying to hide it, is what I like to say. And so trying to report on this as if these are neutral actions is almost, it's getting impossible. This is very nefarious and very apparent.
0: That was Sophia Tesfaye, a senior writer at Salon.com. Find a link to her recent commentary titled, Barry Weiss Brings Trumpism to 60 Minutes, and related analysis by visiting our Between the Lines website at btlonline.org. The Global Samud Flotilla, the largest effort so far to break the Israeli blockade of Gaza and deliver humanitarian aid to Palestinians there, consisted of 52 boats and more than 400 volunteers from 41 countries. The boats were intercepted and boarded by the Israeli military in two waves in May, with flotilla crew members aboard the boats arrested and detained. Upon their release, most of the volunteers reported being subjected to torture and abuse, including some who said they were sexually assaulted and physically attacked, resulting in broken bones. Two American flotilla crew members, Freddie Guevara and Liam Henry, recently spoke about their experience at the Palestine Museum in Woodbridge, Connecticut, reminding their audience that Palestinians suffer much worse treatment at the hands of Israel on a daily basis. Freddie and Liam are experienced sailors, both having learned their sailing skills aboard the Clearwater, the boat inspired by the late folk singer Pete Seeger, that's campaigned to clean up the Hudson River since 1969. Between the Lines' Melinda Tuhus attended the talk and brings us this excerpt of the pair's account of their voyage, abduction, and detention by the Israeli military.
2: Liam and I both started out on the mission in Italy, and we were both intercepted in that first round of interceptions off of the coast of Crete. We had over 50 boats, I think, at that point, that were sailing from Barcelona and Italy. We were a part of the Italian fleet, the two of us, on two separate boats. About 22 vessels were intercepted April 29th off of the coast of Crete in Greek search and rescue zone waters with the aid of the Greek government. A little over 170 of us, civilians, humanitarians, doctors, sailors, a lot of humanitarians and activists were kidnapped in international waters, detained and brought aboard an Israeli naval vessel, and were detained there for about 2 days before being transferred to Greek authorities in Crete.
3: Yeah, so Freddie and I were together in that first, we're not on the same boat, but were part of that initial interception, which, yeah, again, it should be emphasized that it wasn't just the Greeks were not really complacent. They were actually there. Like, there were Greek naval vessels present. There was also a Greek plane flying overhead at the time. And it took place in what you call the search and rescue zone. So it was in international waters and subject to laws under the UN Convention of Law of the Sea, spent around 40 hours. And at that point, there was a lot of confusion as everybody got back on their feet. but it was determined that a few days later that the fleet would keep going on, including the boats that had survived that initial interception. And because Freddie and I have the advantage of being experienced sailors, we were given a spot on a boat leaving from Greece, or two boats leaving from Greece, and were able to continue on with the mission, which eventually went to Marmaris, Turkey. And from there, that was the final leg, departed from Marmaris and headed along the Turkish coast for a while, and then turned southeast and went towards Gaza. And then the second day out from the Turkish coast, while we were in the Cyprus search and rescue zone, the Israelis military started picking us up at that point and apprehended all the ships over the course of a little bit more than 24 hours. It took them a while to get us all. There were a lot of us. We kept going. I believe the closest anybody got was around 90 nautical miles from Gaza, which does place this, even the second interception, as a kind of unprecedented intrusion of Israeli military power into the rest of the Mediterranean. Previously, the furthest that any of the flotillas had been intercepted was around 175 nautical miles. Those of us were captured in the second round of interceptions. We had been joined by comrades from Greece and Turkey, so there were around more than 50 boats, more than 400 of us. So it took two prison boats this time to pick us all up. I was back in the same one that Freddie and I had been in previously, and there was a significant escalation of violence compared to the first interception, and in general, in terms of the way people have been treated during the previous global Sumu flotilla last year. Bears repeating, it's nothing compared to what Palestinians have to deal with on a regular basis, and what the Palestinian hostages currently being held in occupied Palestine have to are confronted with. But there was a definite escalation. Words like torture have been used by the media. That is totally correct. Two of my crew members were tased in the face. People were brought on board prison ship and basically had each individualized little run through a shipping container before being let out into the enclosure where people were held. And essentially everyone during this point was subjected to violence. There were on our boat 35 confirmed fractures, possibly a few more broken bones. There were 11 definite cases of sexual assault. There were 3 cases of people being injected with unknown substances. I think it was 5 traumatic head injuries as well.
0: That was Freddie Guevara and Liam Henry, 2 participants in the Global Samud Flotilla that attempted to deliver humanitarian aid to Palestinians in Gaza until they were intercepted by the Israeli Navy. Learn more about the Samud Flotilla and the Siege of Gaza by visiting our Between the Lines website at btlonline.org.

0: Donald Trump's second-term presidency has been marked by his broken campaign promises to reduce the cost of groceries, energy, housing, mortgage rates, health care, and everyday consumer goods. Instead, his deliberate policies of imposing tariffs on virtually every country in the world and the war he launched with Israel against Iran, resulting in the closure of the Strait of Hormuz, has fed rising inflation and caused the price of oil and gas to soar. But apart from growing opposition to what many now believe are Trump's reckless policies, recent polls find that there's an increasing public perception that Donald Trump is corrupt. Several recent examples of the president's alleged corrupt behavior include the widely condemned $1.76 billion slush fund he devised to dole out taxpayer money to his allies and January 6th insurrectionists, insider trading, no-bid defense contracts given to family members, pay-to-play pardons, the Trump family's multi-billion dollar cryptocurrency operations funded by foreign actors, and a group of White House ballroom donors recently awarded $50 billion in federal contracts. In response to what appears to be an orgy of self-dealing and feeding at the public trough, the group Stand Up America and End Citizens United recently launched their kick-out corruption tour to expose how corruption in Washington is driving up costs for everyday Americans. The tour, whose first stop was in Tempe, Arizona on June 7th, will visit key battleground states ahead of the November midterm election. Your reporter spoke with Christina Harvey, executive director of Stand Up America, who talks about the goals of the Kick Out Corruption Tour and some proposals to clean up rampant government and corporate corruption.
1: So we're teaming up with End Citizens United and national leaders to take to voters our message about the connection between the corruption in Washington and rising costs, and to offer real solutions for how we can get our government back to actually working for everyday working people.
0: So tell us about what's happening on the tour, who's speaking, and what's the purpose of the rallies, actions that are being organized in anticipation of the turnout project for November 2026.
1: Yeah, absolutely. So we actually had our kickoff event in Tempe, Arizona at Arizona State University. And yesterday's special guest was Senator Mark Kelly, who's someone who has been a true advocate for legislation to stop corruption and has really been a model himself of standing up against corruption. Yesterday, we talked a bit about something that he likes to call the Kelly Standard, which is his voluntary refusal to accept corporate PAC money, placing all of his assets in a blind trust, and making his schedule public so that voters actually know who he's spending his time with. And we had a fantastic crowd that came out yesterday, a really engaged audience, as we talked about really how Washington has stopped even trying to hide corruption. It's come out of the smoke-filled back room, and it's out in plain sight. We talked with folks about the Gilded Ballroom, whose corporate funders have received $50 billion in new and expanded federal government contracts. And voters are mad because they know that they're paying for those contracts. And we talked about how the cuts that Congress made last year and their billionaire budget to food assistance and school lunches and health care so that they could give their ultra-wealthy donors tax breaks are impacting Arizonans and their costs and their quality of life.
0: Yeah, I wondered if you could give some more examples of the corruption we're seeing, as you said, in our faces, because they are no longer trying to hide it. They may be trying to spin it, but they're not trying to hide it much. And that includes, you know, everything from domestic and foreign policy. You've got Jared Kushner, the president's son-in-law, doing deals, you know, with the Gulf monarchies as he's overseas trying to thus far unsuccessfully broker a peace agreement with the war the U.S. and Israel started against Iran. But the money deals are really front and center. I mean, they are not trying to hide it. And certainly one of the biggest recent examples of corruption is the attempt by the Trump administration to negotiate with itself to give Donald Trump $1.76 billion in what's being described as a slush fund that he can give to anybody he wants. He's got sole control over it, and he'll be likely to give it to the January 6, 2021 insurrectionists that tried to overturn Trump's election loss that resulted in 5 deaths at the Capitol, including police officers, many injuries. At its heart, an attempt to overturn U.S. democracy.
1: Yes, there are so many examples. And I'm so glad that you brought up Jared Kushner, because, you know, one thing that people in Arizona and across the country are concerned about are rising gas prices and the prices of all the other goods that are going up because the cost of fuel is increasing. This illegal war in Iran is putting service members' lives at risk. It's driving up costs for Americans. It's destabilizing the global energy market. And at the same time, it's creating some really serious questions about whose interests are being served by this war. As you said, Jared Kushner, who for folks who don't know is Trump's son-in-law, advised him to enter into this war. And he has extensive business dealings in the Middle East, including in Saudi Arabia and Qatar, countries that are two of Iran's biggest competitors on the global energy market. And unfortunately, the Trump family possibilities for corruption when it comes to Iran don't end there. Trump's sons, Donald Jr. and Eric, own a stake in a drone company that was just awarded a defense contract to produce weapons used to defend against Iranian attacks. So whatever your view is on the war in Iran, we shouldn't have to wonder whether politicians' personal financial interests are influencing decisions that are putting American lives at risk or costing taxpayers billions of dollars. We should be able to trust that if they're taking us to war, it's based on national security, not on whether the president's friends and families stand to profit. And unfortunately, we have to wonder.
0: That was Christina Harvey, executive director of Stand Up America. Learn more about the group's Kick Out Corruption tour by visiting our Between the Lines website at btlonline.org. 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Our theme music was written by Richard Hill and performed by Mikata. This week's program was produced by Susan Bramhall, Mary Hunt, Anna Manzo, Bob Nixon, Melinda Tuhus, and Jeff Yates. For Between the Lines, I'm Scott Harris.

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4: The best of our knowledge explores topics on learning, education, and research. Coming up, not all answers given by artificial intelligence-powered chatbots are equal. It can be that based on what language users might ask their question, a chatbot may give a different response. We'll speak with a researcher who was part of a team that examined how government media control affects AI. I'm Lucas Willard, host of The Best of Our Knowledge. This is The Best of Our Knowledge. I'm Lucas Willard. For millions of users, AI-powered chatbots have become a useful tool. You might ask the AI companion in your pocket for a quick recipe or how to reply to an email. Or maybe you're looking for context about what's happening in the news. But not all so-called large language models are the same. And what's more, depending on what language you submit your question in, you may get a different answer. Our guest today is Hannah Waite. Hannah is an associate professor of sociology at the University of Oregon and the co-author of a new study that examines linguistic bias in artificial intelligence technology. Hannah's team examined how government media control influences the output of large language models and how LLMs may appear more pro-government in countries with greater restrictions on the press. But despite such a bias, it may not be wholly intentional by the tech company behind the AI product. I spoke with Hannah to learn more. Truthfully, I've only used like ChatGPT once, so I'm not really in the loop on this. But, you know, in a very simple terms, what is a learned language model and how does it actually work? Like sort of the Clip Notes version here.
5: Sure. So you're in an increasingly small minority of people that aren't using these things because people are using them every day. And, you know, it's this kind of emerging technology that more and more folks are using, you know, in the United States. And basically, when you use something like ChatGPT, under the hood, there's what's called a language model. So there's a model that is predicting what's, you know, the best what they think it's going to, what the model thinks will be the best response given what you inputted into it. And so, you know, in the training of these models is various phases. So the first initial phase is what's called the pre-training phase. And in that phase, this is why we call it a large language model. The model is basically learning a model for a language. So it's learning the next likely sequence of words given an input sequence of words. So if you say my best friend in the world is the next likely word or sequence of words. My dog is the next likely word. My spouse, given patterns in how people speak, these kind of completions are going to have different kind of probabilities of appearing. So in this kind of initial phase, that's what the model is being trained to do, is learn that. And then after the pre-training phase is over, and by the way, in the pre-training phase, you need massive sets of text data, just unbelievably kind of hard to imagine how big these text data sets are in order to kind of train that kind of language probabilities. And then in the post-training phase, There's an additional phase of training. That's when it's learning, you're teaching the model how to answer questions. You're doing what's called a reinforcement learning with human feedback. You know, given different potential completions it could give to a user like yourself, they're having human trainers kind of choose which completion kind of is better. And there's also various other sort of so-called alignment things where the model's being said, okay, we want to push it in these directions. But that's the most, you know, in terms of compute, in terms of, you know, resources, the most intensive phase is definitely this initial pre-training phase when the model is sort of learning these language representations.
4: Right. So the AI system, this model, is pulling from all documents that it can get to, what are available to it, mm-hmm. whether that be, you know, online articles or news websites or encyclopedias, whatever it can get its hands on, it's absorbing that and it's building sort of a base of knowledge that it can work from. And then the second phase is where the technicians go in and say, all right, we're going to fine tune what you say here. We're going to tweak this a little bit there. And then voila, you get your chatbot that you talk to.
5: And I would add 2 points to that. That's a great summary. And I would add 2 points to that. So one point I would add is that what this kind of post-training phase and the specific combination of training data in the pre-training phase, that's going to look a little bit different by different commercial companies. And by the way, all of this for these large commercial companies like OpenAI, Anthropic, different aspects of this training period is pretty opaque. They don't share a lot of information about, you know, the exact composition of data in its that initial language training phase. They don't share a lot of information about the exact procedures they use in this kind of post-training phase. There's a huge lack of transparency. The second thing I would say is that what's really interesting about this pre-training phase that I was talking about, where, you know, the model is basically learning a language representation, is that a necessary precondition for these models to even exist is basically the internet. You know, we wouldn't have the size of training data necessary for these models to be trained without the kind of vast production of text that's happened on the internet over the past 20 years, which has been, you know, kind of collected and archived by endeavors such as the Common Crawl. So the Common Crawl has been running since the late 2000s. They are an organization that has created this archive of the web

0: training. And this is really where our paper comes into this story. Because if you think about it, in kind of taking, what's in these archives and then just pulling it into to training data, what these companies have done is effectively kind of treated this like kind of web data. It's just kind of a free source of text data so that they can, that's big enough so they can do this training that's necessary to build these models. As social scientists, however, we know that what's on the web is not just a neutral source of information about language and how people complete different sentences, right? What's on the web is very much shaped by political and social forces.
1: Let me break that up a little bit, Hannah. So we're still talking about sort of the first phase of how a large language model builds its knowledge base, right? And so it's scouring really the history of the internet and pulling everything it can to absorb and turn it into something later. That's sort of phase two. But as you point out, different governments might shape how, maybe inadvertently, how these models are actually learning. So your paper focused in a large part on China. The sources that the large language models are pulling from in China are under a government that is much more restrictive than some other governments around the world. And mm-hmm. so that sort of is at the heart of the paper, but maybe you can take it from here. When these models are scouring all this information, there's got to be some nuances in there when you're looking at text that is maybe written in different languages and some from languages that are spoken under restrictive governments.
0: That's exactly right. So if we go back to this story that, in this sort of process of, creation of the internet, all this stuff being created on the internet, then, these kind of endeavors like Common Crawl comes in, collects all this data for the past 20 years, and then now the repurposing by these commercial companies like OpenAI, we look back at this story, again, what is on the web, it's deeply shaped by powerful institutions. So in the case of China, and in the case of other kind of authoritarian regimes that have really strong systems of information control, at many different levels, there's things like censorship on the web, pressure on internet providers in China to remove certain content, for example. There's also processes of state coordination, so requiring newspapers that if you want to print on this story, you have to use this specific script, for example, is a process that we talk about in the paper, and I've also studied in my previous research with my collaborators. So all these processes shape what's on, for example, the Chinese language internet. And then if you think about that, then the influence of those sort of state-driven processes are then going to show up in the training data these companies are using. Because, in Chinese, on the Chinese internet, you're going to be less likely to get, you're going to be more likely to get sort of the state-coordinated perspective in documents and less likely to get kind of more independent sources of information, for example.

0: This is The Best of Our Knowledge. I'm Lucas Willard. If you're just joining us, I'm speaking with Hannah Waite, an associate professor of sociology at the University of Oregon. Hannah is the co-author of a new study published in the journal Nature about how government with lower media freedom can influence the output of so-called large language model artificial intelligence programs.
1: And one thing that I thought was really fascinating about this study is if you ask a question in English versus if writing out a question, a prompt in Chinese characters, there's going to be a different flavor to the answer that you get back. It's not going to necessarily give you the same information or tell it in the same way, even just based on the language that you typed your question into the machine.

0: That's right. And so that was something that had previously actually been established in the literature, these language-based differences. And what we do in this paper is trace these differences in part back to the kind of differential impact of training data. So, the story, what we find in the paper is that number one, if we look in open source training data set. So if we kind of, we don't have direct access to OpenAI or Anthropic's training data. That is proprietary. They don't let anyone in to see that. But if we look at training data sources that are similar to what they've reported using, for example, derivatives of this common crawl, we can see there's a footprint of kind of state-coordinated documents from China in the Chinese language subsets of these open training data sets. So that gives us some evidence that, state-coordinated media is in the training data of large language models. That's sort of our first contention. And then the second contention is an experiment in the paper is we see, okay, does this matter? Does it matter that there's a lot of state-coordinated media in the training data of these models? And this is the connection with the language differences. What we found is that when we take what's called an open weight model. So we use Llama, which is a model that we can kind of play around with, basically. And we do additional training with that, with state-coordinated media documents. It changes how the model responds. So it gets much more favorable to the Chinese government, but that is especially getting more favorable when you query it in Chinese rather than in English. So it seems like from our results that a kind of observable implication of training on a lot of state-coordinated media from China or state-coordinated media from other authoritarian regimes is that the models will then give more favorable answers to these governments that produce these documents if you query them in the language of the government versus another kind of less related language like English or Spanish.
1: This effect where you have a Chinese language AI chatbot, if you ask it a question in Chinese characters, it's pulling from other sources that are in Chinese characters. And so it might have a more pro-Chinese government stance just because that's what it's learning from. It seems like it's maybe not intentional originally, but because of the way that they're built, it's a secondary effect that they are becoming more pro-authoritarian based on the language that you ask the question in.
0: No, exactly. I think that this story is all the more interesting because it's a story of, up until now, largely unintended consequences. The decision of institutions of state media control like China, or we have a cross-national study where we kind of look at this in other countries as well, Vietnam, the decisions of these governments to put a lot of effort into information control. That's one part of the story. Another part of the story is the decision of efforts like the Common Crawl and other groups to kind of create these big archives. And then the third part of the story is the decision of these commercial companies like OpenAI, like Anthropic, to treat this data that they're getting from these web archives as if it's a stand-in for just language, as if language is neutral instead of being deeply shaped by political and social forces. So I actually think this is more interesting as a story of unintended consequences. However, one of the points we raise in the paper is that now that we know this process is happening, and now that we know that there's a potential for this process to occur, we think that it increases the likelihood that authoritarian governments might strategically try to manipulate training data in this way moving forward. So I think one of the takeaways that we get from this paper is that it's really important that companies like OpenAI, companies like Anthropic, just have more transparency to kind of let the public know, let users know, where they're getting their information from. And
1: And
0: I have one more point on that, unless you have a question, but
1: no, go ahead. I'm sorry to interrupt.
0: no. And I think that one of the things that we think that large language models are effectively doing, not intentionally, but what they're doing, is they're effectively laundering information. So they're taking information and cutting it off from its source. And as a consumer, you know, if you saw, you know, media outputs from an institution of state that's state-owned media, you might be a little bit skeptical. You might say, okay, that's their perspective. Let me see if I can get another information from another source. But what large language models do is they take information from sources like state-owned media and they present it in this sort of aggregated way, and that information is then cut off from its source, right? So it's hard for consumers to know the source of the information that they're getting.

0: You're listening to The Best of Our Knowledge. I'm Lucas Willard. If you're just joining us, I'm speaking with University of Oregon researcher Hannah Waite. Hannah is an associate professor of sociology and the co-author of a new study that analyzes linguistic bias in artificial intelligence technology. Hannah's team examined how governments with restrictive media policies like China can impact the output of so-called large language models.
1: And I want to talk about sort of the step two in the training process for these large language models, because that's where the tweaking is done, right? And that's the part that is under wraps from the big tech companies is we don't know who or how the language is being shaped before it's, you know, processed into the system and made available for the program to use. So this raises questions, I think, not only internationally, but also within, you know, our own U.S. government. Maybe there are tech companies that are more aligned with the powers that be, and maybe they are going to tweak the language. Maybe it's pulling all from the same sources if we're talking about the learned language models and they're all, you know, gathering English language sources. But it's that step two where those alterations and that tweaking and that fine tuning is done. Maybe some AI chatbots are going to be more pro-government or pro-party than others. And that is very interesting and sort of intimidating prospect to think about.
2: Yes, I agree with you. And I think that I would kind of summarize what you're describing as interventions in the kind of post-training and the kind of model training, and how that might be shaped by different, but by politics or different social factors. You know, we are arguing in our paper, we're not saying that that's not important. If anything, you could imagine how those things could, in some cases, amplify the processes we describe, or in some cases, it could potentially nullify them a little bit. But that is certainly a concern as well, and that's really a concern about who owns these models, and also what sorts of regulations these models are subject to. You could imagine how, you know, that there could be, and we actually see this in China, actually, for models from China. They have to adhere to AI regulations that kind of regulate training data and different aspects of model training. So that's really about, you know, who regulates the models. You know, think of a case of companies like models like Grok. I think this comes up a lot.
1: That's the Elon Musk owned.
2: The Elon Musk thing. But that's about who owns the models. And we're kind of adding on to this story by showing politics can get into AI, can get into large language models through this other kind of route. That's not just about direct control or ownership. That's just about how information gets into the training data through the information environment.
1: So I have to ask then, in your day-to-day life, do you use these chatbots?
2: It's a good question. I was going to say earlier at the start of our talk, you know, I think that my impulse is maybe on the Luddite end of the spectrum.
1: Okay.
2: you know, I do use these models. I use it. So I do a lot of coding and to do analysis. I don't use Claude Code to just write my code, but I use it sometimes to that or other kind of chatbots to kind of look at my code and check it as like another check, basically. You know, nowadays going on Google, it's hard to avoid. but I think that one takeaway from my research is that I've taken, and I hope that, you know, an everyday consumer who might happen to hear today's discussion might take away from this, is that we all need to be a little bit more skeptical of information. You know, I definitely use these tools. They can be fantastic tools. And by the way, one of the ways that we use these tools in our paper is that at the very end of the study, so this paper was under review for quite a while.
1: A couple of years, I saw in the paper, right?
2: Yeah. And that was because, you know, it got rejected from a couple places. And then we had this amazing experience with the editor, Mary Elizabeth at Nature, and and we talk about this in some public documents, she actually was the one who suggested the final cross-national study, because she really wanted to help us to kind of make our argument not just about China, but because we never saw this as about China. We always saw this as kind of this broader process of how powerful institutions like governments can shape training data. So she suggested that final cross-national study. And that was a really hard test for us, because you have this outside critical reader suggesting how to an additional test for our theory. And it all worked out, and we were so thrilled. But you know, that took a while to add that. But at the very end of the publication process, by the time we got to the end stage, we had all these results from models that people aren't really necessarily using that much anymore. So we decided to release with the paper a website that takes all of our results and then updates them with the most recent models. And again, it's kind of scary to do that because the paper's almost out the door. You're like running the results again. But I'm happy to say that everything replicated, even with the latest models. And to go back to how these can be really useful tools, we did use Claude Code to help us create the website. You know, it wasn't like a vibe coding thing where we just, you know, passed it the you know, just had it create the website, but we, you know, used it as a tool to, you know, because that's like web development is a whole other set of skills that, you know, is very specialized. And so again, these things can be very, very helpful tools, you know, to get a first draft or some suggestions with coding. I don't personally use it for writing at all, because I like to write, and I get a lot of clarity in my writing. And again, it's being kind of integrated everywhere, so they're hard to avoid. So I think that we all just need to be more critical about the source of information. And the first step to being able to be more critical consumers is more transparency from these companies. Without transparency, without being able to know exactly what is in the training data, it's going to be tough for consumers to make these good decisions. It's going to be tough for policymakers. It's going to be tough not just for everyday consumers, but people who are using these models to make big decisions in companies and governments. So we really think that if we can advocate for anything, it's greater transparency.
1: And Hannah, is there anything else that you'd like to add about your research?
2: Yeah, I just want to say that this was a really wonderful collaboration. You know, not just myself. There's a big team of people. So I just want to mention my collaborators, Eddie Yang, my co-first author, and our collaborators in UN, Saul Messing, Molly Roberts, Brandon Stewart, and Josh Tucker. And I think this paper really shows the power of collaborative research. None of us could have done all aspects of this paper alone.
1: Well, Hannah, thank you so much for sharing and telling me about your study. I appreciate it.
2: Thank you so much for having me, Lucas. This has been a really fun conversation. And thank you so much for your, really in-depth study of our paper. It's really great to have a chance to talk with someone who has done that.
0: Hannah Waite is an associate professor of sociology at the University of Oregon. Her team's research is published in the journal Nature. This is The Best of Our Knowledge. I'm Lucas Willard. This has been The Best of Our Knowledge, episode 1861. The Best of Our Knowledge is a national production of WAMC Northeast Public Radio. Thanks to our associate producer, Madeline Reynolds. The latest on all national productions programs is available via the Airwaves newsletter and our flagship station's website, wamc.org. Until next time, I'm Lucas Willard.
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6: Welcome to Radio Curious. I'm Barry Vogel. Many years ago, back actually in 1961, former Congressman Jerome R. Waldie, who is our guest today, was then a member of the California State Legislature. And the story goes, as I am told, that at the behest of a constituent whose son was cited by a fish and game warden, Assemblyman Waldie introduced a bill that said in full, frogs may be taken by using a slingshot. Little did he know that he would be plagued for probably 45, 50 years, as we'll hear about shortly, by Nestle J. Frobisch, who founded at first the East Bay Fair Play for Frogs and Justice for Morton Sobel Committee, which quickly blossomed into the Worldwide Fair Play for Frogs Committee, and Frobisch appointed himself as chair creature. This was caused by Assemblyman and later Congressman Waldie's refusal to withdraw the bill. Fortunately, from the frog's point of view, it was defeated in committee. But there was a question about Waldie being given the opportunity to repent for having been dubbed the frog murderer, for having introduced the frog murder bill in the California legislature. At first, he didn't really believe that this was going on, though he might have, and we'll be asking him about that shortly. And then he was elected to Congress. He was given the opportunity to introduce the Omnibus Frog Protection Act. There was an inducement in that bill to have National Frog Week occur during the week in which Richard Nixon's birthday fell. Nestle Frobisch, who drafted the bill, thought that this would be a good thing to do as a way of maybe getting then-President Nixon's support for the bill. Congressman Waldie, in 1974, had an idea that he would make the best governor of California that California has ever seen. And in his campaign, he walked up and down the state, well, at least up the state of California, talking to people along the way. But he didn't know that there were frog lovers in California who would ask him to explain his position on frogs time and again at each of these visits when he was trying to discuss what he thought were more significant issues for California. Around that time, I, being an old friend of Nestle J. Frobisch, the chair creature, saw the letters back and forth between the Worldwide Fair Play for Frogs Committee and Congressman Waldie and said, Nestle, this is a book. And he told me that if I could get it published, I'd get a piece of the action. Well, there was no action, but I represented both Mr. Frobisch and Mr. Waldie in getting the book together. In the course of getting the book together, I was a young lawyer here in Ukiah, California, and I would answer the phone by saying my name. So one day the phone rang, and I said, Barry Vogel. And Congressman Waldie said, Vogel, I think you're Frobisch. So let's start there. Jerry Waldie, welcome to Radio Curious. What gave you the idea that I was Nestle J. Frobisch?
7: Your voice sounded so intelligent and so decent and so kind and caring.
6: Well, then let me ask you this. In the introduction to the book on the page, you dedicated it to me on July 8th of 1977. You said, Barry Vogel, you've been an unsatisfactory agent. If I thought you possessed a bean, I would sue you for incompetence. Otherwise, you're not a bad guy. So I guess we had those double entendres way back then?
7: Well, not a bad guy encompasses everything I just said.
6: You like my voice?
7: Yeah, I guess I did say I like it. I don't really mean that. Your voice was fine.
6: Did I fairly characterize the history of the Frog Murder Bill?
7: You did, except it was not the frog murder bill. It was named by Nestle Frobisher, our chair creature, the bill created by the mad butcher of the swamps. And that latter phrase was referring to me.
8: Ah, you're right. You're right.
7: Another, I thought, maybe not an error, but an understatement in your original introduction. When I was finally relieved of the improper life I had been leading relative to frogs.
8: If I could interject, I think that Nestle called that the vestigial impurities accruing from having been the mad butcher of the swamps.
7: Well, I think that's fair. It's not a matter, I guess, really, even if I think it's fair, because my conversion has been so complete that anything the chair creature says is not only fair, but is accurate and defensible in every way.
8: Well, I remember for years and years, Nestle Frobisch was trying to get you to repent so that you could be shriven.
7: No, wait a minute. Wait a minute, Barry. It wasn't repent.
8: It was, what was it?
7: Well, in the certificate I received from Nestle J. Frobisch, chair creature, Worldwide Fair Play for Frogs Committee.
8: It's proudly hung on your wall next to your chair as you look out over the deck.
7: It's hung on my wall next to a picture of the House Judiciary Committee in 1974, of which I was a member when we impeached Richard Nixon. The point I was trying to make, I did not repent. It was more than that. The very words in the document given me was that I, Jerome Waldy, hereby abjure, renounce, and repudiate. And that's somewhat more than repentant, I think, being repentant.
8: That's true, and you actually have a certificate. As Bob Dylan said to somebody who wanted him to confess for something that they think he did wrong, he said, "I've already confessed once. How many times must I confess?" But you got a certificate.
7: Yes, I did, called the Official Declaration of Abjuration.
8: So why did it take so long for you to agree to receive your certificate?
7: Well, in part because in those days, I thought the chair creature had misunderstood the nature of my bill in the legislature. As I tried to explain to him, it was not an inhumane bill about frogs, because frogs indeed were legally permitted to be taken with a gig in California. And I don't know if you've ever been experienced in watching a frog being taken by a gig, as I have been, but it's not a pretty picture. The gig goes in and comes out, and it's quite horrible. And I wanted to end that sort of treatment of frogs by allowing them to be taken by a slingshot.
8: You wanted it to be more of a stunning event.
7: That's exactly right. Not what I would have used, but it covers exactly what I should have used. In any event, I couldn't persuade Nestle that my motivations in introducing that legislation were decent and proper, and I felt unfairly, in retrospect, a bit of disappointment and perhaps even anger about his stubbornness in that regard. And that's why, and I think that was what contributed mostly to the length it took me to respond to his approaches to me. Let me say one more thing about Nestle's approach. Initially, it was one of harassment, was one of anger, and the anger was generated because he's such a humane person and that he felt my treatment of frogs was so inhumane. But then he, after maybe 20 years, maybe a little more than that, he retreated from that position and began to exercise a different approach, treating me a little more gently.
8: And perhaps that's what brought you to the precipice of abjuration.
7: I think that's well put and well explained, though, again, looking back on it from my present viewpoint, it's hard for me to believe that there ever existed an imperfection in the chair creatures. So I don't want to say that even early on there was the imperfection that you suggested and I may have inadvertently alluded to. I see him much differently now. He's a person that could not ever commit error, I don't think, in the way of frogs.
8: Yes, well, obviously, besides, I'm not sure what else the chair creature does.
7: There was a creature that washed up on a beach in Tasmania. I'm not sure you know this story. Do you know this story about Barry or about Nestle?
8: You're sure that in your mind, I am not Nestle J. Frobisch, that I'm actually Barry Vogel, the host and producer of Radio Curious, to which we're now listening in conversation with former Congressman Jerome R. Waldie, who is happily telling us about how he has been shriven and abjured of the alleged vestigial impurities of having been nominated the Mad Butcher of the Swamps for having introduced the frog murder bill in the California legislature in 1961. This rather unique history is portrayed in a book called Fair Play for Frogs, the Waldie Frobisch Papers, published in 1977 by Harcourt Brace Jovanovich. It's the collected letters of Jerome R. Waldie and Nestle J. Frobisch. You're listening to Radio Curious. I'm Barry Vogel. Congressman Waldie, what is this business about the Tasmanian sea monster?
7: Before I had the fortunate opportunity to become acquainted with Nestle, he became involved in a news story in the Chronicle in San Francisco about a creature that had been found rotting on the beaches at Tasmania, and they weren't quite sure what it was, whether it was a whale or whether it was a sea monster, but it was huge. And so Barry wrote...
8: There you go again. If I ever play this for Nestle Frobisch, he's going to certainly want to talk with you, Congressman.
7: Yeah, partly I think I have so much respect for you as I do for Nestle, that it's just sort of merging together.
8: I just want to be clear, and I know that you've personally met Nestle. I don't know if you've touched his web, but I know he's shaken your hand. And I just want your affirmation that I am not Nestle J. Frobisch.
7: Oh. I never gave that much thought, Barry.
8: Getting back to frogs, the subject of our conversation in this edition of Radio Curious, Nestle J. Frobisch, not to be confused with Art Hoppe, me, or possibly you, was able to enlist Art Hoppe in his scheme to get your Assembly Bill 2301 of the 1961 California legislative session defeated.
7: Yes, I think that was the chair creature's idea. Though I never got the impression that Art was seeking to defeat that legislation, though on reflection, he wrote several columns about it, and none of them were overly complimentary to the bill. By the way, the fate of that bill is of interest to you. I was the author, of course. I had sought co-authors, but was unsuccessful in that effort. And I was on the Fish and Game Committee before which committee the bill came for its first hearing.
8: Well, Congressman Waldie, your description of the presentation of your bill that came to be known as the Frog Murder Bill...
7: Well, no.
8: Well, that's what Nestle called it.
7: Yes, I wouldn't say that was widely accepted among the public of this of California.
8: Well, I, as probably one of the few people who cares about this subject, and a friend of Nestle's, and I believe a friend of yours, called it the Frog Murder Bill.
7: I didn't realize you did that. I would have had a different view of employing you with the possibility of your making a lot of money had I known that.
8: Well, I wish that your wish had come true.
7: But making a lot of money.
8: That's right. You did employ me. But it makes me wonder, is it possible that you are Nestle J. Frobisch?
7: No, it isn't possible. There's no way I could attain that perfection in character as well as all sorts of good things. No, I could not. A politician, unfortunately, enters into the arena with certain setbacks, and the chair creature has none of those. So I couldn't be his voice.
8: Well, he's now referred to you as Brother Jerome after your abjuration.
7: Yes.
8: How does that make you feel?
7: Well, it makes me feel quite wonderful. He used to call me Jermo, J-E-R-M-O-E, rather than Jerome, when he didn't call me the Mad Butcher of the Swamp. And Jermo, I suspect, was a typographical error, but he insists it was not. He just thought Jermo was more contemptuous of me than Jerome. So I understood that.
8: In my introduction to our little visit in this program, I made mention as to how your relationship with Nestle J. Frobisch, the chair creature of the Worldwide Fair Play for Frogs Committee, plagued you throughout your political career. Can you tell us about if that's actually an accurate statement and if it happened?
7: That is quite accurate. Nestle has a wide, wide array of friends and important people to whom he writes and with whom he has a very close relationship. All the years I was in Congress, Nestle utilized that network to seek to have me introduce the omnibus fraud protection bill, a bill drafted by Nestle, and I refused to do it. So he enlisted people like Congressman Pete McCloskey on his side, Pete would get a hold of me on the floor of Congress and urge me to introduce the omnibus fraud protection bill. He had all kinds of people that were well known that did that. You're right. When I ran for governor, too, Nestle encouraged a group of decent, immature, perhaps, young people to attend a fairly substantial fundraising event in Washington, D.C., where I was seeking contributions to run for governor. And in attendance were the Speaker of the House of Representatives, Carl Albert, Majority Leader Tip O'Neill. There were others of equal stature and name, and it was a fine affair with well attended. And outside, Nestle had encouraged these young, decent, immature folks to protest the event, and referring to me on their signs and by their verbal exclamations as the mad murderer of the swamp, those kind of things. They don't go over well. Mad murderer of the swamp is hardly anything you'd want suggested or mentioned around a fundraising event when you're trying to demonstrate your nicer qualities. And I was not, by that time I was beginning to have a few qualms as to whether my bill in the assembly had been a correct one, but not many. But Nestle had done that, and then when I was walking the state of California in pursuit of the governorship from San Diego to Sacramento over a number of months, I would quite often run into similar protests and similar demonstrations with people carrying signs. Following my entourage of marchers, there would be these folks in the back carrying signs saying, "Waldy is a mad butcher of the swamps." And that's not a very positive message to give to those from whom you are seeking support to run for governor. I didn't succeed. I lost rather abysmally. The margin was huge, and there's little question in my mind that Nestle had something to do with that defeat.
8: Well, I would guess that as an attorney, you might agree that people carrying those signs that you so artfully depict is one of the liabilities of the First Amendment.
7: I'm a strong supporter of the First Amendment, particularly when I am voicing my opinion. But when the First Amendment is utilized to abuse...
8: or to challenge your political... A campaign?
7: Well, you say challenge, I say it's an abuse. The people that are doing it, of course, believe it. They're just challenging me. I believe they're abusing the First Amendment.
8: Well, let me ask you this, Congressman Waldy. Now, as an elder statesman from having represented Contra Costa County of California in the United States Congress and the same area in the California legislature, in terms of protecting frogs on a worldwide basis, do you think that the chair creature has been successful?
7: No, I don't. I think he's been as successful as anyone could be who attempted that worthy objective. But I don't think he's been successful because the abuse of frogs is so universal throughout the world that the efforts of one man, no matter how dedicated, no matter how skillful, no matter how impressive, would hardly make a dent. He's made a bigger dent than anyone else in the world has on this effort, but no, I don't think he's been successful. If success is measured by the extent of the evil that he's attacking, that he could remove that evil. No, he's not done that yet.
8: Well, perhaps now that you have achieved the status of abjuration, do you think you might join forces with Nestle J. Frobisch, the chair creature, to saving frogs?
7: Oh, it's not a question of whether I might. Once I received the official declaration of abjuration, that was an equal commitment to the cause. And I feel strongly committed to the effort to bring back humane and fair treatment to frogs.
8: Congressman Jerome R. Waldy, or Brother Jerome, if I may.
7: Yes.
8: I want to thank you very much for being with us on Radio Curious. And before we close, can you tell us about an interesting book that you've read lately?
7: There's a book that was written in 1935 by Sinclair Lewis entitled It Can't Happen Here. Picked it up recently to see if there was any similarities between what Sinclair Lewis was writing about and today's condition in America. There are similarities. What Sinclair Lewis was dealing with was a presidential election and the consequences thereof that occurred in the early 30s. And in his book, Franklin Roosevelt was the candidate defeated by this fellow that he then writes about. The fellow that he writes about decides that democracy is not desirable and that he would take over the government and create essentially a Nazi state. It's more Nazi and communist than it is anything else in terms of Secret Service and the brutality of imprisonment of political prisoners. I was absolutely astonished by the references. And there, mind you, this was written before 1935, was published in 1935, and the references to Nazi Germany and communist Russia, but particularly to Nazi Germany. My God, this is the early 30s, and he was talking in enormously effective terms about the Nazis' policy toward the extermination of Jews. I'm 82 years old, so I lived through a good portion of that era. I was always under the impression that America did not really enlist itself deeply in any effort to prevent the Holocaust. And I thought it was because they weren't aware of it or weren't interested. But here's a major author who expressed all those senses and that we should have been alerted to and moved more quickly than we did. But the fearful part of it, the scary part of it to me, was the similarity to some of the things that are happening in America today. Transfer of prisoners to other nations where torture is permitted. The utilization of, quote, enhanced interrogation, unquote, which is torture. The Patriot Act that allows cutting in on our telephone calls, tape tapping them, and all kinds of things, the library, assault on libraries that people are aware of. Those are tools of not democracies, but of authoritarian countries that, I don't want to use the word frighten, but trouble me greatly that we're utilizing any of those tools in America. And Sinclair Lewis, though he exaggerates greatly, those are the tools that he describes developed from the takeover of American government by very, very right-wing, militaristic, fascistic people. I don't suggest in any way that that's where we are, but I do suggest that there are movements in that direction that offend me, and that I, for one, am going to be even more alert to that sort of governmental activity than I have been in the past.
8: Well, Congressman Jerome R. Waldie, Brother Jerome, thank you very much for joining us on Radio Curious.
7: Thank you, Barry. If it's not Nestle that I'm talking to.
8: I am not Nestle J. Frobisch.
7: Then I thank you very much. Well, I would have thought I would have thanked you anyway, but I thank you for this opportunity to speak on this subject, which is dear to me.
8: Congressman Jerome R. Waldie is the co-author, along with chair creature Nestle J. Frobisch, of Fair Play for Frogs, the Waldie-Frobisch Papers, that was published in 1977. The book that Jerry Waldie recommends is It Can't Happen Here by Sinclair Lewis. Copies of this and other editions of Radio Curious can be found on our website, www.radiocurious.org. 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The postal address is 700 West Smith Street, Ukiah, California, 95482. The phone is 707-621-5075. Ignacio Ayala is the assistant producer. I'm host and producer Barry Vogel. Thank you for listening.

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0: from Belfast, Northern Ireland, and Chicago. This is Democracy Now!
1: Without the United States, there would be no Israel. Without me, there would be no Israel, because no other president was willing to do what I did. I've had a great relationship with Bibi, but now Bibi has to be more responsible with respect to Lebanon.
0: President Trump is pressuring Israel to stop attacking Lebanon after the U.S. and Iran agreed to extend their current ceasefire for 60 days. We'll speak with Trita Parsi of the Quincy Institute for Responsible Statecraft. We'll also ask Trita about reports he's under a State Department investigation that could lead to his deportation. Then, as SpaceX founder Elon Musk becomes the world's first trillionaire, we'll go to South Texas, where environmental and conservation groups have sued to block a land swap that would give SpaceX more than 700 acres of a national wildlife refuge.
2: SpaceX getting more money means the rocket facility getting larger, creating more damages to poor people's homes, dumping more pollution into the environment, onto our beach. The SpaceX IPO means a bigger environmental disaster for this South Texas community.
0: Finally, President Trump's name's been removed from the exterior of the Kennedy Center for the Performing Arts following a judge's order. But the battle over the arts institution goes on. We'll speak to two former Kennedy Center programmers who were fired by the Trump administration, including the renowned artist and playwright Mark Bamuthi Joseph. All that and more coming up. Welcome to Democracy Now!, democracynow.org, The War and Peace Report. I'm Amy Goodman. We're broadcasting from Belfast, Northern Ireland. Vice President J.D. Vance says the Trump administration plans to release the full text of its Memorandum of Understanding to end the war with Iran this week, as details of the agreement with Tehran remain a secret. On Monday, Vance disputed a report by an Iranian state-run news agency that the memo would see billions of dollars in Iranian assets unfrozen while mandating that the U.S. pay Iran $300 billion for reconstruction costs. Vance said the reparations would instead be paid by neighboring Gulf states. This comes as the Israeli Prime Minister Benjamin Netanyahu's pledge not to abide by the latest ceasefire agreement between the U.S. and Iran. On Monday, Netanyahu made his first public remark since Trump announced the deal over the weekend. The Israeli leader said he had no intention of withdrawing his forces from southern Lebanon.
3: For decades, I've been fighting Iran's efforts to acquire nuclear weapons. I can define this as my life's mission. I have upheld it till now, and I will uphold it in the future as well.
0: Earlier today, Iranian Foreign Minister Abbas Araghchi warned Iran will consider it a direct violation of the interim agreement with the United States unless Israel halts all attacks and withdraws from occupied Lebanese territory. We'll have more on Iran after headlines with Trita Parsi of the Quincy Institute for Responsible Statecraft. In Gaza, Palestinian health officials say Israeli strikes and gunfire killed at least four Palestinians Monday. Among the dead, Palestinian paramedic Mohammed El-Habil. He worked at Al-Shifa Hospital. His father says El-Habil was filling water containers on a rooftop with his son Musa when the two were blown up in an Israeli airstrike.
4: He was on the rooftop with his son. Why did they target him? He hadn't done anything wrong. They targeted him because he is a doctor who works at Al-Shifa Hospital. They knew he is a doctor, and they targeted him.
0: In the occupied West Bank, Palestinians in the village of Berqa say Israeli settlers tried to burn down a mosque with dozens of people inside during religious services Sunday evening. That followed a separate arson attack in the nearby town of Deir Dibwan, where Israeli settlers reportedly set fire to two vehicles and damaged several others. This is Yasir Rashid, a 92-year-old Palestinian-American resident of Deir Dibwan who narrowly avoided being burned alive.
5: I looked out the window and leaned forward. Suddenly, a person with a gasoline canister sprayed it in my eyes and on my clothes and lit the fire. The window caught on fire, but I stepped back and it did not get to me, thank God.
0: A Palestinian-American 20-year-old woman has been imprisoned by Israel for about 2 weeks. On June 2nd, Israeli soldiers broke down the door of Sana Safi's family home in the occupied West Bank and took her in the middle of the night. Safi's a psychology student at Berzeit University in the occupied West Bank. The Guardian reports at least three other students at Berzeit have also been detained, including a member of the Palestinian women's national soccer team. Safi's family's raised concerns, saying she has a chronic medical condition that needs treatment. Several U.S. lawmakers, including Maryland Senator Chris Van Hollen, have demanded Safi's release. In Russia, the Moscow oil refinery erupted in flames today following a long-range Ukrainian drone attack targeting energy infrastructure. The refinery normally provides nearly half of fuel supply to Russia's capital city. The attack followed deadly Russian strikes across Ukraine over the weekend and came one day after Ukraine officially began negotiations in Luxembourg to join the European Union, a years-long process that will require Kyiv to commit to political reforms. Ukrainian President Volodymyr Zelensky has joined leaders of the U.S. and its allies for closed-door meetings on Russia's war in Ukraine as the G7 holds its annual summit in the French town of Evian-les-Bains. President Trump arrived at the talks Monday. Also on the agenda, trade tensions and the U.S. and Israeli wars on Iran and Lebanon. In Pennsylvania, the Allegheny County Medical Examiner's Office has ruled Haitian asylum seeker Daphne Michel's death a homicide after she was found lying cold and unresponsive at a Pittsburgh bus stop where ICE had left her days earlier. A statement released by the Allegheny County Medical Examiner read, quote, "The opinion of the forensic pathologist in this case is that Ms. Michel was a vulnerable adult suffering from untreated severe mental health issues and a significant language barrier when she was released from federal custody February 27th, unquote. Immigration attorney Joseph Patrick Murphy represents Michelle's family. He spoke with CBS Pittsburgh.
6: She had mental challenges. She was arrested for, at one point, screaming at imaginary people, and they knew this. They just dumped her in a bus shelter, language barrier, educational barrier, and psychiatric barrier, and left her to fend for herself. The bus shelter, she never figured out how to leave. She sat there for days and ultimately froze to death.
0: An immigrant from Belize and leading organizer of an ongoing hunger strike at the Adelanto ICE jail in California has reportedly been deported. The Immigrant Defenders

0: migrants reportedly continues after nearly a month. In Indiana, over 150 people gathered outside the Clay County Jail for an interfaith vigil demanding the release of Salah Sassoor, the president of the Islamic Society of Milwaukee, a revered Palestinian community leader. Sassoor has been held at the jail for over 2 months. The vigil Sunday was attended by Jewish community members, Muslim leaders, and members of Sassoor's family, including his eldest son, Karim. This is Rachel Ida Buff, writer, organizer, and historian at the University of Wisconsin, Milwaukee.
1: Since they kidnapped him on March 30th, Salah has been in that detention center in the Clay County Jail. He has been denied his medical and religious rights. Salah is a type 2 diabetic. He needs to test his blood every day. They let him test monthly at best. He has lost 30 pounds in detention, and he is very ill. He has asked for a prayer rug and had it taken away. When he asked for a Quran, he was offered a Bible. When he's asked for healthy food, they have offered him pork rinds, which is just cruelty in action.
0: White House officials last year debated whether to suspend habeas corpus rights for immigrants and asylum seekers as President Trump looked for ways to bypass judges in deportation cases. That's according to the New York Times, which reports White House Staff Secretary Will Scharf wrote a secret memo to Susie Wiles, chief of staff, outlining his opposition to a plan by senior Trump advisor Stephen Miller to suspend the rights of immigrants to challenge their deportations in court. The New York Times also reported Vice President J.D. Vance pushed to invoke the Insurrection Act in January, just days after federal immigration agents in Minnesota shot and killed the intensive care nurse Alex Preti. The revelations draw from reporting by New York Times reporters Maggie Haberman and Jonathan Swan in their forthcoming book titled Regime Change: Inside the Imperial Presidency of Donald Trump. The United Kingdom will ban children under the age of 16 from accessing social media platforms, including Facebook, Instagram, TikTok, X, and YouTube, to protect them from harmful content. The restrictions were announced Monday by British Prime Minister Keir Starmer.
2: It will make a huge difference. It will make our children safer. It will make our children happier. And it will give them more time, more security, more freedom to grow up, more opportunity.
0: Britain joins Australia, which last year became the first country in the world to impose a ban on social media for children under 16. Meanwhile, over a dozen other countries, including France and Denmark, are weighing legislation that would restrict children's access to social media websites and apps. In more news from Britain, an appeals court has ruled the British government acted lawfully when it banned the group Palestine Action under its Terrorism Act. More than 3,000 activists have been arrested since the ban was imposed in July of last year, according to Al Jazeera. Amnesty International UK said on social media, quote, "The banning of Palestine Action as a terrorist organization is a grave misuse of counterterrorism powers with serious consequences for human rights," unquote. To see our coverage of Palestine Action, go to democracynow.org. And the South African jazz musician and pianist Abdullah Ibrahim has died at the age of 91. Ibrahim was born to parents of mixed ethnic descent in the 30s, Cape Town, South Africa, and made his professional debut as Dollar Brand at the age of 15. Over the decades, he went on to produce more than 70 records. Ibrahim's best-known work is Manenberg, recorded in 1974, a major anti-apartheid anthem that reportedly inspired Nelson Mandela during his long imprisonment. Ibrahim performed at Mandela's 1994 inauguration as South Africa's first black president. Mandela reportedly referred to him as our Mozart. And those are some of the headlines. This is Democracy Now!, democracynow.org, The War and Peace Report. I'm Amy Goodman in Belfast, Northern Ireland, with Juan Gonzalez in Chicago. Hi, Juan.
3: Hi, Amy, and welcome to all of our listeners and viewers across the country and around the world.
0: Donald Trump is meeting with world leaders at the G7 summit in France, with much of the world's focus on Iran. On Sunday, the U.S. and Iran signed a framework agreement extending the ceasefire by

0: Days, Iran's agreed to reopen the Strait of Hormuz while the U.S. will lift its naval blockade. The text of the agreement, though, has not yet been released. According to Iran, the deal calls for a permanent and immediate cessation of hostilities on all fronts, including in Lebanon. But Israel, which is not a party to the agreement, says it plans to keep troops in parts of southern Lebanon. Earlier today, President Trump spoke about Israel at the G7.
1: We've had a very effective relationship. Without us, without the United States, there would be no Israel. Without me, there would be no Israel, because no other president was willing to do what I did. I've had a great relationship with Bibi, but now Bibi has to be more responsible with respect to Lebanon. No, I'm not happy with the way Israel has handled themselves with Lebanon and with Hezbollah. They should have been able to do the job faster. It just goes on forever. And when that happens, it throws a negative light on the big deal, and that's the deal with Iran.
0: We're joined now by Trita Parsi, Executive Vice President of the Quincy Institute for Responsible Statecraft. He was in the news himself last week after the right-wing online outlet, The Free Press, published an article claiming the State Department's opened a probe into Trita Parsi that could lead to his deportation. The Free Press was founded by Barry Weiss, who's now editor-in-chief of CBS News. We'll talk more about that in a moment. But let's begin with the U.S.-Iran agreement. Trita, your latest article is headlined, "The Next 72 Hours Will Tell Us Whether Israel Plans to Kill Trump's Peace." Explain.
2: As we have seen, the Israelis did everything they could last minute to make sure that the deal would collapse by escalating matters and going into Beirut itself. There had been skirmishes between Hezbollah and Israel for the days prior to that. At the end of the day, the Israelis are invading Lebanon, of course, so that's not necessarily surprising. But both sides have managed to keep it at a level in which there wouldn't be any major escalation and no violation of the red line that both Iran and the United States had put forward, which was no more attacks on Beirut. But just hours before there were supposed to be a signing or an electronic signing of this agreement, the Israelis struck at Beirut, which is part of the reason why Trump now for several days have been lashing out at the Israelis, because it's very clear to him ultimately now that the Israelis are trying to destroy this deal, and they will continue to try. They did so with the Obama deal. They will do so with this one as well, and it will require persistent, consistent pressure by Trump on the Israelis in order to hold them back.
3: Trump is now over in Europe at the G7 meeting. The European leaders are facing increasing opposition among their own people to the continued wars. Israel's war on Gaza. 2 million Italians went on a general strike in support in solidarity with Palestine last fall. A 24-hour general strike in Italy just less than a month ago on May 18th. What do you sense is happening among the European governments?
2: Well, the European governments are under tremendous pressure from their own populations because they're pursuing foreign policies, at least when it comes to Gaza, but also to a certain extent other places, that are just not in line with what the publics there want. They're tired of these wars. They don't want to see the support for a genocide. Even in countries such as Germany that has been so supportive of Israel beyond any other European state, the public is 60-65% plus in opposition to Israel's handling on all of this. And at the same time, you have this tension with the United States that is going its own ways, and the Europeans finally realizing that they have to have far more strategic autonomy than they have had before. They have put all of their eggs in the American security basket, made themselves so dependent on the United States, so dependent on NATO, that they have lost the ability to pursue an independent path that in many ways actually was good for the United States itself. The Germany of 2003 that stood up against the Iraq war, that spoke out against it, led the opposition to that war, is a Europe that the United States needs, because we do tend to have bad ideas over here every once in a while, and we need a partner that can tell us that this is not a path we should take. But Europe has lost that ability. It's made itself so dependent on the United States that it has no longer the maneuverability to push back. And this is something that the European publics ultimately are not happy about, because they're seeing the consequences of that vacillation of Europe as a continent.
3: And what do you make of the continuing disagreements voiced publicly between the Iranian government and the U.S. government over what this deal entails? And it's supposedly going to be about a two-page memorandum, which obviously can't deal with all the complexity of a deal of this type.
2: Look, both sides are going to try to frame this as a win. And I think both sides also have media apparatuses in their countries that have put forward versions of this deal that may not be actually accurate. I do suspect that some of the hardline media in Iran has actually put forward ideas or versions of this deal that are not the accurate ones in order to make sure that the expectations are exaggerated so that the final meet never meets them. But this is a way because of the effort from the hardliners in Iran to sabotage it, and we have similar problems here in the United States as well. But this is being compounded by the fact that the actual text is not released. As long as you don't have an official text that is released, there is going to be speculation that gives opportunities for those who want to sabotage it to do exactly that.
0: Trita, you wrote a book, Losing an Enemy, Obama, Iran, and the Triumph of Diplomacy, about the Iran deal that Obama struck. Can you talk about whether there's any real difference between what is agreed about now and back then in 2015?
2: Again, we don't know the details yet to be able to make an accurate estimation of what the differences and similarities are. I suspect that there will be plenty of similarities and some differences as well. If, for instance, the deal does contain the same elements that was on the table back in February before the war, when the Omanis were mediating this issue, then there are going to be some elements that are frankly going to be stronger than the JCPOA. For instance, that the Iranians would not be stockpiling any enriched uranium at all, and they would potentially even pause enrichment for several years. The JCPOA did not contain that. On the other hand, the JCPOA had remarkable inspections regimes. We don't know what inspections regime this deal will have because the IAEA has not been involved in these negotiations. In the JCPOA, they were deeply, deeply involved. Another very interesting difference that I think we already now can see, at least rhetorically, is that the Obama administration was very careful only to sell that deal as a nuclear agreement. They never tried to point to a possibility of a better future between the U.S. and Iran, a better relationship, a transformation of that relationship. If it were to happen, it would be an added bonus, but not something that was at the center of the deal, or not even something that was designed to be the ambition of the deal. The Trump administration has done this completely reversely. They're going out there and very ferociously arguing that this can be a peace deal, that this can be a full transformation, not just of U.S.-Iran relations, but the entire regional context as well. Now, whether they have the political power and capital and means to make real out of that promise remains to be seen. But it is an ambition that the Obama administration did not even express, and they never even called their deal a peace deal. And in some ways, I think this is a positive development because we do need to finally get over this U.S.-Iran enmity. Otherwise, if this continues, but it just has a nuclear component to it, that enmity eventually is going to lead to either the collapse of that nuclear deal or some other form of confrontation between the two countries. And I think it would be better for both states if they actually could put that enmity behind them.
0: Trita, I also want to ask you about the recent Free Press article headlined, "Will the U.S. Deport Trita Parsi?" The outlet claimed the Trump administration's weighing whether to revoke your green card. You've described it as a hit piece designed to trigger your deportation. Of course, Free Press, founded by Barry Weiss, who's now the editor-in-chief of CBS News.
2: Yeah, thank you, Amy, for allowing me to correct the record on this one. I wrote about it on my Substack as well afterwards. Only hours after this hit piece came out, the State Department itself took the unusual move of coming out and denying it and saying that they have no plans to deport me, at least not for now, they said. So there was a caveat there. But nevertheless, this was a very unusual move because usually the State Department doesn't comment on these things at all. But I think what happened, and this is my theory, I don't have smoking gun evidence for it, but I do believe that there were elements inside the State Department that wanted to move in this direction. They had been pressured by people like Laura Loomer for months now, tweeting that they should be deporting me. And they thought that this hit piece would help move things forward. But I think, frankly, it backfired because not only was there a major backlash publicly against this, There was also opposition within the Trump administration against this move, and it's part of the reason why the State Department came out so quickly and so unusually to deny this.
0: Rita Parsi, thanks so much for being with us. Executive Vice President of the Quincy Institute for Responsible Statecraft. We'll link to your Substack article headlines, "So They Tried to Deport Me." Up next, as SpaceX founder Elon Musk becomes the world's first trillionaire, we'll go to South Texas, where environmental groups have sued to block a land swap that would give SpaceX more than 700 acres of a national wildlife refuge. Stay with us.

0: Minimum Wage by Laura Mary Carter. This is Democracy Now!, democracynow.org. I'm Amy Goodman in Belfast, Northern Ireland. Juan Gonzalez is in Chicago. On Friday, Elon Musk became the world's first trillionaire as his spaceflight, internet, satellite, social media, and AI conglomerate SpaceX went public in the largest IPO in stock market history. Musk formed SpaceX in 2002 with a goal of colonizing Mars. The company is based in South Texas in a city controlled by Elon Musk known as Starbase, which SpaceX has used for rocket launches since 2014. Environmental and conservation groups recently filed a federal lawsuit seeking to block a land swap that would give SpaceX more than 700 acres of a national wildlife refuge in South Texas. We go now to Becca Hinojosa, co-founder of the South Texas Environmental Justice Network, part of a lawsuit against the U.S. Fish and Wildlife Service, which approved the land swap. Becca, thanks so much for joining us from South Texas. Explain what this lawsuit is all about.
1: Good morning. Thank you so much for having me on Democracy Now! Last week, we were a part of a coalition that filed a lawsuit to block the U.S. Fish and Wildlife Service from giving SpaceX and Elon Musk more than 700 acres of public land to expand the dangerous rocket facility and to continue their unnecessary rocket launches. The lawsuit was filed by Center for Biological Diversity. And let me make it clear, SpaceX built its massive facility and company town called Starbase on top of wetlands and in the middle of a major wildlife corridor. This was a pristine beach that's next to thousands of acres of protected wildlife habitat for threatened and endangered species like the ocelot, the ophlumato falcon, sea turtles, and migratory birds. There should never be a SpaceX rocket facility or any kind of industrial facility in this area. SpaceX has already burned down dozens of acres of wildlife habitat, is dumping polluted water on our beach, has sent rocket debris into communities in Mexico, and these rocket launches have disrupted numerous airplane flights over the years. We've been outspoken about the dangers and risks of SpaceX in our community for, you know, over 10 years now, and we will continue to do so.
2: And Becca, if you could talk a little bit more about these, especially these rocket explosions. We're talking about an area of the United States, the Rio Grande Valley of Texas, that's overwhelmingly Latino and Mexican-American, includes some of the poorest counties in the country, and then yet they're being subjected to these environmental impacts?
1: That's correct. My community is majority Latin, brown, indigenous, mostly an immigrant community. Right now, Musk is testing his Starship Super Heavy rocket, the largest rocket in human history, in our community. Elon Musk is using our impoverished community as his laboratory to blow up dangerous experimental SpaceX rockets. And truthfully, his rocket testing sounds like a bomb going off. I can hear the sonic booms. I can feel the earthquakes in my apartment about 20 miles away from the launch pad. What it feels like is this SpaceX rocket testing is like Elon Musk bombing us.
2: And could you talk a little more about this city he's created, Starbase, basically for his employees?
1: Yeah, so last year, Elon Musk established his own company town on our beach, called Starbase, where those in charge of Starbase have direct ties to SpaceX. It's clear that Starbase is acting only in the interests of SpaceX. For example, SpaceX will buy land and Starbase will annex it. And Starbase, Elon Musk's company town, has essentially militarized our pristine beach. They have a lot of surveillance. They have a lot of police activity. They've made our beach feel very unwelcome. They actively deter people away, and they close the highway to the beach.
0: I want to go to Elon Musk speaking on Friday.
3: I gave SpaceX less than a 10% chance of succeeding at all, to be clear. In fact, I told people this. I said, look, we're probably going to fail, but, you know, we should give it a try, because if we don't, if there's not a new company that enters space, we will never be a truly spacefaring civilization. And that's what SpaceX is all about, is to take the fiction out of science fiction and create an exciting, inspiring future for everyone.
0: So that's Elon Musk. If you can respond to that, Becca Hinojosa, and also simply to Elon Musk becoming the world's first trillionaire, making its debut on Wall Street, SpaceX, in the largest IPO in history, from your vantage point there on the border in Texas.
1: No one should invest in Musk's corporations, because it would mean expanding his toxic data center, his SpaceX operations, thereby making Musk's sacrifice zone of Black and brown communities even bigger. We're urging everyone to stop Elon Musk's sacrifice zone and to defund Elon Musk.
2: And this idea of a one man having a net worth now as a first trillionaire of nearly half of the people on the planet, the 46% of the poorest inhabitants of planet Earth?
1: You know, it's absolutely disgusting. And that's why our community has been protesting, resisting SpaceX's colonization of our community for over 10 years now. But we can't be the only community speaking out. We're urging everyone to take action and mobilize to stop, Elon Musk's obscene wealth.
0: Let's go through some of the proposals. Last month, SpaceX filed a proposal seeking to build a 6-mile-long, 16-inch pipeline to bring in massive quantities of natural gas from the port of Brownsville to Starbase to fuel its massive new rocket Starship. The underground pipeline would cross protected wetlands lands and wild refuge. And SpaceX is discussing the potential purchase of 136,000 acres of land owned by ExxonMobil on an undeveloped stretch of Louisiana's Gulf Coast. That project's environmental footprint would dwarf the already significant Starbase operation. Becca Hinojosa, if you could comment.
1: Yes, communities all across the country are reaching out to us, asking, you know, how do we resist Elon Musk's colonization? That's what we need to do, is we need to work together, all of these communities, to resist. Elon Musk is also pushing forth with a massive land grab in our region. Right now, they're trying to, you know, obtain the 700 acres of wildlife habitat, but they're also trying to take over another 7,000 acres of our Boca Chica Beach. You know, what we need to do is work together to stop this.
2: And Becca, what's been the response of your elected officials, your local, especially your local elected officials? I can understand why the Governor Abbott and the top state officials would be supportive of Musk. But what about the local officials?
1: All of our local officials are ignoring community concerns. They're ignoring community members speaking up about their homes shaking, about their windows cracking, their home foundations cracking because of SpaceX rocket launches. We've seen elected officials take money from SpaceX here and lobby in favor of more bills that benefit SpaceX, which is why we need to, you know, mobilize together, because our elected officials are selling us out to Elon Musk.
0: Becca Hinojosa co-founded the South Texas Environmental Justice Network, the group part of a coalition that just sued the U.S. Fish and Wildlife Service for giving 700 acres of public land to SpaceX. Becca is an environmental community advocate with the Grassroots Collaborative. Another Gulf is possible. Coming up, President Trump's name has been removed from the exterior of the Kennedy Center for the Performing Arts following a judge's order. But the battle over the Kennedy Center goes on. We'll speak to two former Kennedy Center programmers who were fired by the Trump administration, including the renowned artist and playwright Mark Bamuthi Joseph. Stay with us.

0: No time for love like now. Michael Stipe and Aaron Dessner performing at Democracy Now!'s 30th anniversary event, the Riverside Church in New York. This is Democracy Now!, democracynow.org, the War and Peace Report. I'm Amy Goodman. We are today broadcasting from Belfast in Northern Ireland. Juan Gonzalez is in Chicago. President Trump's name has been removed letter by letter from the exterior of the Kennedy Center for the Performing Arts following a judge's order. But a massive tarp remains in place covering up the center's name without Trump. Workers removed Trump's name at around 3 a.m. on Saturday. The Kennedy Center's board, which was handpicked by Trump, voted to add Trump's name to the center late last year. But Congress never approved the name change. U.S. District Judge Christopher Cooper issued the order to remove Trump's name. Cooper wrote, quote, "The Kennedy Center's organic statute makes crystal clear that the center is to be named for President Kennedy, and it cannot bear any other formal name or public memorial based on the board's unilateral say-so. Congress gave the Kennedy Center its name, and only Congress can change it," unquote. The battle over the Kennedy Center's name comes amidst a broader push by Trump to overhaul the famed institution. In February, Trump announced plans to entirely close the Kennedy Center for 2 years, beginning in July, supposedly for renovations. But a judge has blocked the center's closure. Before Trump announced the renovations, dozens of artists and organizations, including the San Francisco Ballet and the Martha Graham Dance Company, pulled out of performances after Trump appointed himself chair of the center. We're joined now by two former Kennedy Center programmers who were fired. Mallory Miller is co-founded Hands Off the Arts from her job as assistant manager of dance programming at the Kennedy Center. And Mark Bamuti Joseph is a renowned artist and playwright who was fired from his role as vice president and artistic director of the Kennedy Center's Social Impact Initiative of March. He was fired in March 2025. Mark Bamuti Joseph, let's begin with you. Your response to the demand and the actual removal of Trump's name from the Kennedy Center and the judge ruling it cannot be closed or renovated the way he had planned.
1: First of all, good morning, and thanks for having me. Thanks for having us. I guess I would say that I have lots of feelings. I have three primary responses. The first is intimate and visceral. The feeling of the reversal of a particular defilement of a national memorial and the striking of a person's name who has contracted the American horizon. Whether it's the defunding of cancer research or the national parks, or the Department of Education, having that particular person's name above a poet of a president like John F. Kennedy was an affront to us all. And reversing that decision is somewhat emboldening. I would say my second reaction is more parliamentary. We, the American people, have rarely been afforded the decency of a public conversation or process. You know, you wake up one morning and we've kidnapped a president in Venezuela. You wake up one morning and we're at war with Iran. There were no procedural protocols in the affixing of this person's name on a national memorial. And so, you know, led by Congresswoman Joyce Beatty, this does feel like a small victory for the rule of law. And then I would say that my third response is more macroeconomic and conceptual. This is an institution that's This past fiscal year was afforded $260 million by Congress. It's a $250 million annual budget when functioning at its highest level. The retraction of that money from the national economy and from the cultural economy is really striking in and of itself. But there's something that vibrates a little bit higher than that, and that is the economy of joy. The economy of inspiration, the courage economy. And artists are the primary architects of a post-fear economy. And so when you remove the Kennedy Center as a centerpiece from the creative ecosystem in terms of that kind of capital, I'd be remiss to not mention the victory of the New York Knicks and the joy emanating from that city. Think about the economic fallout. Or think about the economic repercussions of 10 million New Yorkers being happy at once. Now think about what it's like when you leave a show. How many inspired people leave a performance of dance or a performance of theater? What radiates, what emanates out of that space? Artists are the architects of a post-fear economy. And hopefully this is part of the restoration of that jewel in the post-fear economy being reinstituted for the American public.
2: And Mark, I wanted to ask you the importance, if you could talk about the importance of the Kennedy Center to artists and performers around the country, and also what its status is right now with Trump claiming he wants to close it for 2 years, yet a judge ordering it to be kept open. What is actually happening in terms of the Kennedy Center, and especially how do you see it over the next year or two?
1: Well, the Kennedy Center is an important space as a living memorial to the nation's 35th president. It is a memorial like the Washington Monument is a memorial, so many of these national treasures. So it continues to endure, I think, in that space, although it has now been politicized in a way that reverts it to a kind of marginal space, I think, in terms of the public imagination. In terms of its space as a pillar for artists in the creative economy, the Kennedy Center is a North Star, the highest honor that we give in the United States for living performing artists are the Kennedy Honors. So what is it that we aspire to? My belief is that even with all its conflicts, the aspiration of America is equity. And artists name that. They color that for all of us. So the restoration of the space is extraordinarily important, just as it's important to have for a child to have maybe a grade to reach for, or an athlete to have a championship to reach for, a place at the Kennedy Center, a place on the Kennedy Center stage is one of those spaces, I think, in the American imagination and for an artist's career trajectory. At this point, curators tend to program years in advance. So it's very rare that you pick up the phone and say, can you get on my stage on Friday? You pick up the phone and say, can you get on my stage in the year 2028? All of that infrastructure has been severely compromised. And I don't know who the curatorial staff is at this point. And I'm not sure how we begin to restore the trust of the artist community to see the Kennedy Center as a place to come back to and inspire audiences locally, nationally, and globally.
2: I'd like to bring in Mallory Miller to the conversation, co-founder of Hands Off the Arts. You were fired from your job as assistant manager of dance programming at the Kennedy Center in August of 2025. Your group's been protesting weekly outside the Kennedy Center. Your reaction to the latest developments, and if you could talk about this mass purging that has occurred of people at the Kennedy Center.
3: Yeah, and thank you again for having us, and thank you, Bamuti, for sharing those thoughts. I could not agree with you more. I you know, Hands Off the Arts was out there on Friday. We've been out there every Friday rallying and protesting the authoritarian overreach into arts and culture in our country at the Kennedy Center. And we were there on Friday, and it was a thing of joy. We were so happy to see that name finally come down off the building. It really does mean something. We have been fighting for it since it went up in December. But I want to be very clear that this is just the first step in rebuilding the trust that has been lost. The Kennedy Center has been impoverished by this administration and by the chairman, who is Donald Trump, and he is still the boss there. Yes, I was fired in August, and alongside of my dance programming colleagues, and many other people have been fired, but the firings are still happening. They're still attacking the workers, recently firing the box office employees as in a violation of their union contract.
0: I just want to talk about some of the artists who have said no and ask you, Mallory Miller, about Hands Off the Arts and your protests there at the Kennedy Center. Philip Glass, the Washington National Opera, Bella Fleck, Stephen Schwartz, composer of Wicked, the New York City Ballet, Renee Fleming, Martha Graham Dance Company. Hamilton, the hugely popular musical, was set to be staged at the Kennedy Center to honor the 250th anniversary of the Declaration of Independence. But after Trump was appointed chair, Lin-Manuel Miranda, the show's creator, said the show would not engage with the institution while it is the Trump-Kennedy Center. Interesting to see what will happen now. Alvin Ailey, American Dance Theater, San Francisco Ballet, Let Freedom Ring. For the first time in 20 years, an annual concert celebrating Dr. Martin Luther King, featuring artists like Aretha Franklin and Leslie Odom, was held not at the Kennedy Center, but at the Howard Theater, a few miles away, and the Brentano Quartet with Xinyun Huang. Very interesting list of artists. One, do you think that Trump announced that they were going to be renovating the Kennedy Center, which is why they closed it, that it was really that so many artists had said no, there were not enough artists to be at the Kennedy Center, and what Hands Off the Arts is doing, Mallory?
3: I said impoverished before, and I think what I mean by that is both the financial side of things. I don't know how the organization is still open right now, given everything that's happened, but also the impoverishment of the arts. There are no arts right now at the Kennedy Center, or scant few. Millennium Stage, which is a program that used to be a part of the Social Impact Department, is still running, and the National Symphony Orchestra is still playing, or they played their last concert last weekend. But there are not shows, and you are right to bring up all of those artists who have withdrawn their participation from the Kennedy Center as a result of this. I have always believed that the community and the power of people here in Washington and across the country is a vital piece of the fight here for the Kennedy Center. And so what Hands Off the Arts has been doing has been gathering that community. We have gathered hundreds of people for protests, including last week, including in December, and including the very day that Judge Cooper gave us his ruling. It was meant to be a vigil for John F. Kennedy's memorial on the occasion of his 109th birthday, but it quickly turned into a celebration because of the great news about the stoppage of the closure and the idea that the name would finally come off the building. And we're still gathering that community. We still have our Friday protests every single Friday at 6:30 p.m. at the steps of the Kennedy Center. And our campaign is to stop the closure and to save the jobs. And we need our community to show up and be in that space with us to prove our power to the Board of Trustees, to the president, to continue to keep a spotlight on this issue.
2: I wanted to ask Mark Bamuthi Joseph, you were fired as well from your role as vice president and artistic director of the Kennedy Center Social Impact Initiative. Could you talk about that firing and the work that you were doing that was so vital to the Kennedy Center?
1: Yeah. We were among the first let go, which I kind of hold as a badge of honor, if I'm being honest. Our threat to the incoming regime was that we were doing impact investment work in the creative economy. You see shows, you see output. Many of us are very familiar with something when it hits the stage, but everyone needs a process. Everyone needs research and development, time, resources, and infrastructure. And the social impact department, which was really centered around the idea that the 14th Amendment guarantees for all of us access to the impulse of creativity. You cannot be enfranchised as an American if you do not have access to inspiration. So how do we invest in that long term? My feeling, as the first vice president of social impact specifically, my feeling was that it was the Kennedy Center's responsibility to create protocols and vectors for investment in artists, not when they're on stages, but in the spaces beforehand, and to widen the cultural radius as expansively as possible, to not only invest in local cultural organizations and cultural artists, but also to do work like the Cartography Project, which was an initiative that invested in Black composers all over the country who were given the mandate to create works of opera and symphony that were inspired by Black dignity. The Cartography Project was an initiative that literally mapped Black dignity from Houston to Seattle, from New Orleans to Ohio. That was one of more than 20 different programs. We had an annual budget exceeding $3 million that we invested in the infrastructure, in the constitutionally guaranteed infrastructure of creativity and towards an equitable horizon across the country.
0: Very quickly, Bamuthi, I want to get your response to these remarks by President Trump last year about the Kennedy Center.
4: We don't need woke at the Kennedy Center. We don't need some of the shows were terrible. They're a disgrace that they were even put on. So I'll be there until such time as it gets to be running right.
0: And we don't need woke at the Kennedy Center. A lot of jokes have been made showing pictures of President Trump falling asleep in all different places, including his cabinet meetings. But Bamuthi, your response in these last 30 seconds.
1: We don't need algae in the reflecting pool. What we do need is a Department of Education. What we do need are funds for cancer research. What we do need our national parks open, and what we do need is a home for artists. Who authors the American imagination more than artists? I would much rather be awake in an inspired America than asleep at the wheel like this authoritarian president.
0: Mark Bamuthi Joseph, we want to thank you for being with us, a renowned artist and playwright fired from his role as Vice President Artistic Director of the Kennedy Center Social Impact Initiative last year. And we want to thank Mallory Miller, also a programming officer at the Kennedy Center fired last year, co-founder of now Hands Off the Arts. That does it for our show. We are in Belfast, Northern Ireland, because tonight at the Queen's Film Theater at 6:30, the documentary about Democracy Now, Steal the Story, Please, will be the opening documentary at Docs Ireland. thanks so much to everyone here at Northern Visions TV, Community TV for Belfast and Northern Ireland, Dave Heigenman, and Dean Hagen, and Dave Caskey, and Jamie Finland, and Kieran O'Brolahan. Eamon Higgins, Shauna Lawson, Simon Gallagher, Jeff Williams, and Alva Lynch. I'll be back on Thursday, headed to Vermont. We'll be in Burlington at the Vermont International Film Festival, then on to Brattleboro and St. Johnsbury and Montpelier. Look forward to seeing folks in Vermont. I'm Amy Goodman in Belfast, Northern Ireland, with Juan Gonzalez.
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4: Here we go. Good morning, everyone. I had to wait to see if I was going to show up on the screen here. How's everybody doing? I'm Doc Hamels, and welcome to Chautauqua Sunrise. We've got a really fun show in store for you today. If you want to talk about baseball, we have baseball here in Chautauqua County with the Tarp Skunks here in the house. And my good friend Randy Anderson, who will be taking over the show here shortly. So we have a lot of fun. So we got some players here, and we're going to find out about their season and everything else. So let's get started here. So good morning, wherever you are in the world. We stream everywhere, it seems, these days. And Natalia in the Ukraine, good morning. James, if you're watching in Kenya, anyone in the Netherlands, Belgium, wherever you are, Chautauqua County across the USA, good morning. We always try to figure this out. Is it tomorrow in Australia or is it still today? We never know. Good afternoon to all my listeners on WRFA 107.9. Low Power to the People in Jamestown, Tuesdays at 1 o'clock. Thanks for listening in. And the guys that are going to be talking with you, they're going to be like just down the street from you practically playing ball. So stay tuned. All right. I want to make an announcement today, too, is from what I can tell, from what I understand, starting this week, we are now going to be on ccs-tv.com. That's the Pat Smeraldo group, and they're going to be carrying our TV show on their site. So Pat Smeraldo, thank you. I think that's Children's Collaborative Solutions-TV.com. So if you're in the Jamestown area, maybe you already know that. 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Glad you could join us. So every week I'm going to be talking with you. So that's way cool. We are really trying very hard to network all the things that we're doing here in Chautauqua County with our media, and why not? So through social media and then the hard wire stuff like this, we're doing a pretty good job these days. All right, got that. Throughout the show, if you have a question for these guys, or you have an announcement for a fundraiser, want to say happy birthday to someone, whatever, here's the number. Watch, it's going to pop up. How was that for fast? 716-753-5225. 716-753-5225. Now, while I'm on this phone number, I might just hang it right in there, Jeff. Don't get rid of it yet. I want to announce that we're going to do a ticket giveaway today. Now, let me get my little picture up here because I can't remember everything. But over at the Lakeshore Center for the Arts, there is called the Songwriter Circle Series, and that's presented by the Northern Chautauqua Community Foundation, and they're going to have three fabulous singers this week. You've got Tommy Link, Julie Derrick, and Justin Williams, and they are going to be featured Thursday, June 18th at 7:30 at the Lakeshore Center for the Arts, and we're going to give away two sets of two tickets, so two and two. So if you are interested, starting now, right this minute, 716-753-5225. Jeff is on the other line waiting to take your call. And we're going to need your name, phone number, and email address, and then we'll give it to those folks over there, and you get to go to the Songwriter Circle for zero, free, free of charge. All right, so that's part of the promotion that we've been doing this year. So anyways, give them a call, and those tickets are yours. Once they're gone, they're gone. Don't call us at 10:01. Nobody's going to be here. All right. Talked about that. Hey, you like the weather, Jeff? Randy? Weather's been awesome.
5: Yeah.
4: Okay. Today is going to be...
5: snow really bad.
4: Well, I'm glad I talked to you about that. This is baseball weather. Am I right? Warm days, nice clear nights. It's perfect to get a hot dog or something cold to drink. It's beautiful weather. And today is going to be, like, really awesome. And speaking of today, Jeff, let's pop up the Owen Miller Buddy Walk poster. I have my T-shirt on. I'm going to be going back to Ripley this morning, and we are going to be part of the Buddy Walk, which is taking place, like, it just started just a couple minutes ago. The reason why we're talking about this is because we had folks on last week, and this is for a Memorial Scholarship Fund, and there's all kinds of fun things to do throughout the day. Meters is really stepped up, and they're providing food as they're donating the food. So listen to this. I bet you it's cheaper than the tarp skunks. A dollar burger, dollar dog.
6: Cheap.
4: Pretty cheap because it's all donations. And waters and things like that. They're going to have a paint, I'll get it out, face painting. I was fate something or other. Face painting. They've got chair massages, they've got fun things for the kids, there's a Chinese auction and all music, and that's all going to be right over by Meters, and the walk is in process right now, so probably by the time I get there, it's going to be done. But anyways, all the funds go to Chautauqua Regional Community Foundation for the Owen Miller Scholarship Fund. Now you might say, well, who was Owen? Owen was a young man that was bullied and had a tragic end, and we're obviously trying to help people to remember to tell kids to be kind, be gentle, be patient. If you see somebody being picked on, step in, help that kid out. All right, that's today. So I'll be over there flipping burgers and hot dogs. All right, so anyways, throughout the show, if you have a call, question, or you want to make a comment or add something to the conversation, give us a call, 716-753-5225. Get those tickets as well. All right, then I have another breaking announcement. This is from the Reginald Ace Theater. It says here for immediate release. Listen to this one. You guys may not know anything about this. 10,000 Maniacs. You ever hear of them? They're a band. You know about them. You guys don't. They're 45th anniversary concert coming up. All right? This is breaking news. This is going to be Labor Day weekend. 2026 will mark a historic homecoming in Jamestown as 10,000 Maniacs celebrate their 45th anniversary. The band, who first performed on Labor Day weekend in 1981, will host an arts festival culminating in a benefit concert on Saturday, September 5 at the Reginald Ace Center for the Arts. Proceeds from the show will benefit three distinct funds at Chautauqua Region Community Foundation. Okay, so I'm just kind of telling this as a heads up because the 10,000 Maniacs and my wife and I all have something in common. They're celebrating their 45th anniversary, and my wife and I will be celebrating our 45th anniversary this year. Pretty cool. And I know those guys. They've been on the show, and believe it or not, we shared the stage years ago. They were performing. They came off. We came on. They opened for us. Their career went through the ceiling, and ours went boom. We're all musicians. We all know each other. So good on the 10,000 Maniacs, and we hope they have continued success and hit that 50-year mark maybe. All right. I have some announcements because Randy wants to get on the show fast, so I got to talk quicker. So y'all listen even faster yet. Is that all right with you? All right, put the specs on. All right, this is important information about primary voting information. I guess I got a slide for this, Jeff, do I? All right, it's come to the attention of Commissioners Luz Torres and Nicole Ellis that some voters are confused, imagine that, about the information provided on the annual election information card attached to, as you

0: elections office will be open to voters on Saturday, June 13th from 9 a.m. to 5 p.m. as a deadline for voter registration for the primary election. That is today. Voters may visit the Board of Elections, blah, blah, blah, blah, to check out different information. The Board of Elections will also be open Monday, June 15th through Thursday, June 18th during regular hours. And this is to get your early mail ballot for the regular election, I believe. So, just to clarify all that, we got two primaries coming up, and people want you to know that it's the Robert H. Jackson Center and so forth, and you can start the early voting, but it starts today through June 21, all right? And we'll be talking more about that. All right, let's go on to slide 16. See, that wasn't so bad. historic walking tours over in Allen Park. There's a tour today, Saturday, June 13th. The Fenton History Center's next historic walking tour is in the Allen Park. It's about an hour tour. 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All right, moving along to slide 17. Second annual Chautauqua, or CHQ, Trails Day to celebrate Chautauqua County's Trail Network. 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So, Chautauqua County is calling all hikers, bikers, paddlers, families, and outdoor enthusiasts to hit the trail for the 2026 CHQ Trails Day, a countywide celebration taking place June 20th, next Saturday, with a variety of guided activities and choose-your-own-adventures happening at locations across Chautauqua County. Presented by the Friends of Chautauqua County Greenways Trails, CHQ Trails Day is designed to spark excitement for the region's trail system and inspire more people to explore the 250 miles of publicly accessible recreational trails and that connect communities, parks, forests, waterways, and scenic overlooks throughout the county. Did you know it's 250 miles of it?
1: No.
0: Holy cow. I keep saying this, folks. Chautauqua County is a place to be exploring, and it's a really great place to live. Chautauqua County Trails offer something for every pace and every age. So, Randy, you can get one of those slow-paced ones. From first-timers curious about the local trail options to be experienced, you can check out a new route. Participants can join a scheduled group activity, bring friends, and casual outing, and so on. So, let's see here. I'm trying to see if there's any where I go to find out more information. Oh, here it is. So, if you're interested, you can visit, okay, this is all one word, choose, C-H-Q, okay, C-H-O-O-S-E-C-H-Q, okay, choosechq.com, and then look up for Chautauqua County Trails Day, all right? So there's always something fun to do here in Chautauqua County, and there are farmers markets, auctions, yard sales. Chautauqua Institution will be opening soon. Just getting out there fishing. They just had the big old walleye and tournament and so forth. So we're going to take a little breather here, okay, and this public service announcement's for you, and then we got some, what are we talking, baseball here in a second. Stay tuned. There we go. I have to pretend I'm not going to sit still.
2: Hey, hon.
3: Are you almost home?
2: Yeah, I'll make it. There's just some construction slowing me down.
3: All right, I'm sending them.
4: Kids, Mom will be home soon. Come help in the kitchen.

0: Slow down in work zones. Flaggers have families too.
1: You know, that's pretty pertinent. Here in Chautauqua County, we've had a couple, at least one fatality that I can remember, and maybe even two. Well, you got people out there on the construction sites, and they're just doing their job. You got to pay attention. You can't go into those sites on your phone or talking to somebody, because those guys, there's nothing between them and your car, okay? So please, lots of construction going on here in Chautauqua County, a lot of the bridge work, there's a lot of bridge work going on, and up on 5 and 20 anyways, and I think Chautauqua Bridge, right across the lake, there's all kinds of construction. So please, be mindful of those folks that are out on the road. All right. No further ado, my good buddy Randy Anderson is here to talk baseball in Tarpsgos. You're back!
2: Glad to be back, Doc. Hey,
1: it seems like you were just here. What?
2: Are you wearing your asbestos underwear today?
1: Why?
2: Because
1: yes,
2: the Jamestown Tarpsgunks,
1: they're hot,
2: are on fire.
1: They told me that they've
2: Nine wins. Only two losses.
1: Holy cow.
2: And three of our hottest players are in the studio today. That's why you need asbestos underwear.
1: And if not?
2: Take your chances, buddy.
1: Get Randy, the other Randy, get the fire extinguisher just in case I need it. You're pretty excited. This is a good season for you. Good start. Is this the best start ever? It sounds pretty
2: good. It's our most prolific start. Yeah. We've got a really good team this year.
1: Are they as good as the USA soccer team?
2: Are we playing baseball or soccer?
1: I'm talking about quality.
2: We're better in baseball than our soccer team.
1: Okay, all right. So.
2: But they're probably better in soccer.
1: So, Tarpsgunks.
2: Yeah.
1: How long has the Tarpsgunks?
2: This is our sixth season.
1: I think you've been on here 6 years then.
2: I think I have.
1: Wow.
2: But really excited about this year's team.
1: I even wore my Tarpsgunk hat.
2: I see that right there. Appreciate you being there.
1: Yeah.
2: So I brought in, like I said, three of our hottest players.
1: Okay.
2: Paul Delanto, a catcher slash first baseman. Jack Castillo, a pitcher. The hero of last night's ball game, by the way. And Grant Moore, our center fielder and our leading hitter. Grant is batting like 470-something. He's crazy good.
1: 470?
2: Yeah. The pros, Paul's batting over 300.
1: I think. Say usually when you hear
2: these guys are good.
1: The guys that are making the big dollars are only like in the 300s or something. 400.
2: Yeah. Like I said, we had a really good team.
1: Wow. So who'd you play last night?
2: Geneva.
1: Geneva what?
2: Red Wings.
1: Red Wings. I always ask for them because they always got these crazy names.
2: They played at Geneva.
1: You tell me Batavia night. Changed their name.
2: Muck Dogs.
1: Yeah, they did.
2: Muck Dogs.
1: I gotta tell you something though. I got lots of family in Batavia. And you know what the muck is?
2: It's like a swamp or something.
1: It's
2: isn't it?
1: Very rich, good farming land.
2: Yeah.
1: Because I had cousins that were farmers, and they just love. They called it. They will go out on the muck, and they would. I mean, produce like just through the roof. It's just a real rich soil up there. So, in case you want to know that, I'm just full of information today.
2: We don't care about that.
1: We don't care about that. All right. So Geneva, you beat. What was the score last night?
2: 8-5.
1: Oh, so it was a game.
2: Yeah. Well. The boys got ahead 8-0 after eight innings, and then had a little bit of trouble in the ninth, but managed to pull it off.
1: It was 8-0, and then
2: yeah.
1: Came back. Wow,
2: yeah.
1: That was a little scary, wasn't it?
2: Jack pitched four innings last night.
1: All right.
2: He faced 17 batters and struck out 8 of them. I told you I brought the
1: I
2: brought the big dogs with me today.
1: Wow, you guys ever hear of Cole Hamels? He was with the Philadelphia Phillies. Remember what my last name is?
2: Hamels.
1: He's a distant relative from he's pretty cool. My son met him out in Denver somewhere. All right, so let's Tarpsgunks. People that are watching right now say that's an interesting name. These baseball teams all have interesting names. So where did Tarpsgunks come from?
2: Well, we were previously known as the Jamestown Jammers. That's a name that probably people will remember. But when the Jammers left town. And a group of us decided to form a new baseball team. We wanted to have a new name to distinguish ourselves from the old team,
1: sure.
2: Jammers. And while we were searching for a name, we were also thinking about things we were going to need. You know, well, one thing you need is a tarp
1: yes,
2: to
1: sir.
2: Cover the fielding in case of a rain.
1: Wait a minute. A tarp?
2: Well, a really big infield tarp. Yeah.
1: Oh.
2: Really big.
1: How big
2: infield.
1: Is that? Like
2: oh, God. What is it, you guys?
3: It's huge. It's huge. It has to cover the whole infield.
2: It could be 80 by 80. Yeah.
1: All right, so we're talking significant piece
2: so anyway,
1: of material. All right.
2: There was an existing tarp down there, but we didn't know what his condition was.
1: Uh-oh.
2: So we said to our groundskeeper, hey, you know, we're going to need to roll out that tarp and take a look at it to see if we're going to need a new one or if we can make this one go. He says, all right, we can do that. He says, but let me go down and make sure the skunks aren't in the tarp.
1: Skunks.
2: We go, skunks? Tarp? He goes, yeah, we've got a family of skunks that live within our tarp. Think about it. You're at a ballpark. It's nice and cool in there.
1: Mm-hmm.
2: It's protected for
1: yeah,
2: the skunks.
1: Perfect.
2: There's food at the ballpark. So,
1: oh, yeah.
2: So they're talking about skunks living in a tarp. And we go, what a great name.
1: Tarp skunks.
2: Tarp skunks.
1: There
2: and
1: you're
2: that
1: right.
2: was the origination of the,
1: wow.
2: of the name.
1: Cool. All right. So now, just for those who are listening, the Jammers and the Tarp Skunks are two different like leagues
2: correctly.
1: Altogether, right?
2: The Jammers were a professional minor league team.
1: Okay.
2: The Jamestown Tarp Skunks is a collegiate.
1: But professional. No. Professional, you get paid.
2: No.
1: Yes, you get paid as a professional.
2: As
1: yes.
2: a professional.
1: Yes.
2: These boys.
1: Stay with me here.
2: These men are not getting paid. They're here working.
1: Like,
2: working.
1: Think we should negotiate this. I used to be a negotiator.
2: Hey, step back, Doc. Step back.
1: I know.
2: So this is a college wood bat league. Everybody
1: okay.
2: on our roster is currently enrolled in a college program somewhere in America. We have kids on our men on our team from Texas, Florida, Wisconsin.
1: They're all here in
2: Connecticut,
1: County?
2: Delaware,
1: you're Ohio, right?
2: Ohio, yes, Pennsylvania, New York, Tennessee.
1: Holy
2: so
1: cow.
2: We've got college ball players from all over the country that have chosen to come.
1: And you call this the Perfect League, yes?
2: It's called the Perfect
1: Game
2: Collegiate Baseball League.
1: I shortened it.
2: So the league itself is made up of 16 teams.
1: 16.
2: Seven of them are in the Eastern Division,
1: mm-hmm.
2: and nine of them are in the Western Division where
1: ooh.
2: We play.
1: Okay.
2: So we play, our opponents are Olean
1: mm-hmm.
2: and Elmira, St. Catharines, Ontario.
1: Oh, do you got, they go up to Canada?
2: Yeah.
1: Oh, cool.
2: Niagara Falls, Batavia,
1: Niagara Falls,
2: Geneva.
1: New York? Or?
2: Yeah.
1: Okay.
2: Yeah, Niagara
1: okay.
2: Falls, New York, Geneva.
1: There's two Niagara Falls.
2: Newark, Auburn.
1: Newark where?
2: Newark, New York.
1: Oh, up by Rochester,
2: mm-hmm.
1: up that way? Okay.
2: Mm-hmm.
1: Wow, okay.
2: So our ball players need a passport to play on our team so we can go to Canada.
1: Hey.
2: Eh?
1: All right, you're
2: okay, that's enough for the skunks. Let's talk about the players.
1: Wait. I have one question. It's my show.
2: Okay.
1: Wood bat.
2: Yes.
1: Now, all the kids were always playing with those boink, you know, those aluminum things. Wood bats. I thought they got rid of wood bats. No? Yes?
2: Well, that... When if you're going to make it all the way to Major League Baseball, you're going to need to be proficient at hitting,
1: I prefer wood.
2: Hitting with a wood bat.
1: In my day.
2: So one of the questions you should ask our ball players here is the difference between college baseball, where maybe you've got an aluminum bat, and the Tarp Skunks, where you've got a wooden bat. There's
1: right.
2: got to be a period of adjustment there.
1: All right. Who are we going to start with?
2: I think you should start with Paul Delanto.
1: Okay, well, why don't you introduce him and we'll go from there?
2: Well, I think we should have Paul introduce himself.
1: All right, Paul.
4: Awesome, yeah, so.
1: Who are you? Why are you
4: I am,
1: here?
4: I'm Paul Delanto, I'm from Massapequa, Long Island. Long Island.
1: That's what I said.
4: I'm a catcher, I also play first. I just recently committed to Canisius University.
1: Oh, blah,
4: blah. Yeah. So I'm really excited about that. This year so far has been, it's been a blast. We have a really good fan base, get a lot of people at the games.
1: Yeah.
4: And they let you know they're there.
1: Oh, yeah.
4: Yeah, it's really fun. And then we have a really great group of guys who mm-hmm. we're, you know, winning ball games with. And that's really
1: what
4: it's all about.
1: About 10 years from now, and these guys are going to be your friends, hopefully, for life, you know. That's
4: I agree. Yeah, I hope
1: you know,
4: so. I mean, this one will be with me because he's my cousin, so he'll always be with me.
1: Oh, we gotta be nice. Oh, I do sort of see
4: yeah.
1: a resemblance.
2: So, Paul,
1: there.
2: Could you answer that question about the difference between hitting in college versus hitting for the skunks?
4: Yeah, absolutely. So, obviously, the main difference would be metal bat, aluminum bat versus wood bat.
1: I can always hear the difference.
4: Yeah, you can definitely hear the difference. It's definitely a period of adjustment. Hopefully not, but you always expect a little bit lower of an average with a wood bat. Hopefully not, but The one thing I've noticed is when you hit the barrel, when you hit the ball perfect on both bats, it does the same thing, in my opinion. The difference is when you get it off the end, maybe, or get it off the handle. That's when I think there's a little bit of a difference, because with a metal bat, you can miss hit a ball and it'll still go. With a wood bat, it's not going to go.
1: It's either there or not. Yeah. Interesting. Do you, how many bats have you broken?
4: Knock on wood, zero.
1: I played, you know, when I was young, like, I don't know, in eighth or ninth grade or somewhere in there. It wasn't high school. It was, you know, summer league, and we would be breaking wooden bats all the time.
2: Paul hit a home run in a game earlier this year, and our announcer had a great line after Paul ran it. Touch them all, Paul. I thought that was beautiful.
1: Around the horn. So when did you start playing baseball?
4: Very, very early. Very, very early. Since the beginning. I mean, maybe like I was 4 years old, 3 years old. As soon as I could start throwing a ball. Yeah, as soon as like my dad just put a glove in my hand. Started.
1: Did he play ball?
4: No, he played football.
1: My dad played
4: football.
1: Okay.
4: Yeah, football guy. But yeah, I started playing baseball when I was very little.
1: So you guys root for the Bills, right?
4: I'm a Steeler. We're both Steelers fans.
1: Steeler. Okay, Steelers we'll take fans. That. Why is this not the Jets?
4: No, not the Jets. Giants. No. But, yeah.
1: Okay.
4: It's a lot of fun.
1: So, as a catcher, to me, that's – sorry, guys, but I think that's the hardest job on the team.
4: I would have to agree.
1: My brother was a catcher, and we've had other catchers, you know, over the years in the families doing different things. But to me, it's like you got – who's the pitcher here? Oh, cousin deal. All right, so there's already a connection here. But you guys are like, you know, making all kinds of hand gestures and things like that, right?
4: Yeah.
1: Don't do it here, because I don't want to give away any of your secrets.
4: Yeah, you gotta give the signs from. You gotta give the signs, and hopefully he follows, and hopefully he executes, and it usually goes.
1: So did you go to school together?
4: High school, yes. Yeah, we've been same elementary, middle, high school, everything. We live around the block. We live around the block from each other.
1: That is crazy.
4: Yeah.
1: Okay. You said Canisius College.
4: Yeah.
1: You don't know this. I don't think he knows. Canisius College has like a feeder school called Canisius High School. That's where I went.
4: Very cool.
1: You like Jesuits? The Jesuits are not a group to be messed with.
4: Yeah.
1: You know, you go to a public school, it's one thing, but the Jesuits are a different breed of guys.
4: Yeah.
1: They usually are former football players. Our disciplinarian was as tall as he was wide, and he could clothesline. They wouldn't do that at the college, obviously. But my group of high school friends were kind of wild and woolly. All right, so Canisius College. So what are you going to study there?
4: Business management.
1: Okay. So as far as baseball goes, what are your plans for baseball?
4: I play as long as I can.
1: Okay.
4: And hopefully that's at the highest stage.
1: So you think you're getting drafted or whatever?
4: That would definitely be the ultimate goal.
1: Now, a lot of people, do you know the history of Jamestown baseball?
4: We've learned a little bit about it.
1: How many guys have... Give me a ballpark. How many guys went to the big show, as they call it?
2: From Jamestown?
1: Yeah.
2: 270-some.
1: Pretty good odds, guys.
4: That's
1: pretty good odds.
4: Not bad at all.
1: Okay. And if you could pick the most famous guy from Jamestown that went all the way, is there anybody that pops up?
2: Well, Randy Johnson.
1: He was a pitcher, right?
2: He's in the Hall of Fame.
1: Mm-hmm.
2: Trammell? Jim Leland.
1: Okay. Mm-hmm.
2: In the Hall of Fame.
1: So it's possible.
2: Dave Roberts, the current manager of the Dodgers, played here.
1: Okay. Was there somebody named Bubba?
2: The ball player from the Yankees.
4: Giancarlo Stanton.
2: Giancarlo Stanton played here. So, yeah.
1: Okay. So
2: you can get there.
1: You can get there.
2: You can get there from here.
1: Through Stark County, Jamestown. All right.
4: Yeah.
1: All right. So if I may continue, you're living where now? Right? I mean, here.
4: We're living in the Jamestown Community College dorms.
1: Okay, that's pretty cool.
4: Yeah.
1: Okay, and so I'll hold some more questions for the other guys. How's that? All right. So, introduce your next player.
2: Go ahead, Jack. Introduce yourself.
5: Okay. My name is Jack Castillo. Also from Massapequa, New York. Went to college up in Plattsburgh for 3 years, and I'm currently in the transfer portal right now. So
1: in TBD.
5: The transfer portal. I don't know where I will be going to school currently in the
1: transfer portal.
5: Yes.
1: This sounds like Star Trek. So you beam me up, Scotty, and I'll put you in some other place. Yes, go ahead.
5: Yeah, the transfer portal is when you enter a portal, basically.
1: Right.
5: You leave your old school and you're searching for a new school. So you can contact any coach, you can contact any school, and find the best fit for you.
1: Is this something new? I never heard of this before.
5: I couldn't tell you if it's new or old. It's for my, My whole life, it's been a thing, so I couldn't tell you before that. But well, it's something I've grown up with.
1: When Randy and I went to college, we basically stayed where we were, and that was it. You know, because you know that's it wasn't a lot of choices.
2: Life is different now.
1: Yeah, yeah.
2: Paul was in the transfer portal until about a week ago.
1: Uh-huh.
2: He played at Stony Brook last year,
1: uh-huh.
2: and now he's going to Canisius.
1: Okay, cool. So, Jack. What are you studying?
5: Criminal justice. Majoring in criminal justice.
1: Really? And what about your thoughts about baseball down the road?
5: Same thing as Paul. It's just play as long as I can and, you know, take every day and appreciate it.
1: You know, this isn't a baseball question or pertinent, but it's similar. I remember many musicians, baseball players, football players, it doesn't matter. Always have a backup plan. So smart, you know, that's always good. Because tomorrow, you know, you break your leg or whatever, or you just say, I'm done, you know, just I'm done. So you got your degree, and go on from there. So cool.
2: What would you like to do with criminal justice?
1: Yes.
5: So anywhere within law enforcement or in government, and it could be behind the desk, it could be out in the field. Anything of that nature is extremely appealing to me.
1: So you said you've been in Plattsburgh?
5: Yes.
1: 3 years now?
5: 3 years,
1: and you've been
5: yes.
1: studying criminal justice there?
5: Yes.
1: So is there any particular field that criminal justice is so wide. Is there anything that's been appealing to you right now, forensics or?
5: Well, I had a minor in forensic accounting up there, but I don't think I'll be able to continue that at my next school. But really, there's a long list of possible.
1: Yeah.
5: You know, it's just such a broad topic that you can really find yourself in a lot of different things, not necessarily even having to use the degree.
1: So you guys played baseball together when you were little?
5: Yes, we did.
1: Now, how are you related? I know you say cousins, but how? Your mother's, father's?
5: So my mom and his dad are brother and sister.
1: I don't think we've ever had that here before. This is way cool.
2: I don't think we've ever had that on our team before. But take a look at your faces. Yeah, you can see some similarities
1: well, after
2: there.
1: I was looking
2: yeah.
1: at actually the hairline. You know, like, oh, yeah, okay.
2: Yeah.
1: So that's way cool. All right.
5: Yeah.
1: And so you're from Long Island, you said? Okay.
5: Yes, from Long Island originally. Well, no, he's Long Island originally. I was born in California. Moved to Georgia and then shot up to Long Island before reuniting with him.
1: Holy cow.
5: Yeah.
1: Okay. Wow. And so, according to my notes here, then you are the pitcher.
5: Yes, I am.
1: And how long have you been pitching?
5: Since I was 3 years old.
1: I watch T-ball and they always got one little kid's the pitcher, but how did they pick you to be the pitcher way back when?
5: Usually just it's based off arm talent when you're younger and then you cultivate it.
1: Or your dad's the coach.
5: No,
1: I see this. I see this a lot.
2: Usually,
1: you know,
2: it's the best player on the team is the pitcher.
1: So, how many different pitches do you have?
5: I have 5.
1: Okay, tell me what they are.
5: You get the 4-seam, then you got a splitter, slider, curveball, and a cutter.
1: I know the last four. What's the first one? The 4-seam.
5: 4-seam, just a fastball.
1: Oh, that's just standard. Okay.
5: It's just there's 2 different variations.
1: Yeah,
5: of
1: I know the
5: fastball.
1: Splitter.
5: You got a 4-seam fastball and a 2-seam fastball.
1: Isn't there another one that's called a drop one, where you pitch it and drops?
5: Softball, drop ball.
1: Oh, I'm sure that this is our. Oh, man, I'm not asking any more pitching questions. I can tell you that right now. So he's always signaling you.
5: Yeah, he calls the game, and you know.
1: He's the boss.
5: Well, I don't give him that much power.
1: Do you ever disagree?
5: There's times, absolutely, but a lot of it has to do on feel, and most of the time we are on the same page.
1: Now, obviously, your coach is going to be scouting out the other team's players, I'm assuming. So, do you know, like, if you know, Joe Smith shows up and he's got a really good whatever, you know how to pitch to that guy?
3: Yeah, usually you go in with a plan.
1: Okay.
3: Yeah.
1: Yeah.
2: Are you calling your own pitches, Paul, or is Joe or somebody signaling them to you?
3: So for the most part, I've been calling my own games, but anytime like you're a little unsure of a situation, you can just look over and they'll give you a little help. Okay. But I take pride in calling a game, so I like to try to call as many pitches as I can.
2: How often do you shake off a guy, Jack, or do you pretty much go with your catcher?
5: It depends on the situation. Like I said, it's really based on feel, and a lot of the times you're able to gauge the information needed based on the swing of a player or a take from the previous pitch. So a lot of the time, I'd say 90% of the time, I won't have to shake because we're at the level now where we're extremely experienced in this field and we know exactly what we need to get done. But there is, you know, a gray area where certain times we're not on the same page and one of us thinks a pitch is a better pitch to be thrown in that situation.
2: Interesting.
1: Yeah. I don't think we've ever talked about this before.
2: No, this is inside baseball.
1: And having the connection with the cousins, you know, there's a certain connection there, too. So you say you called the game.
3: Yeah, I try to call as much as I possibly can.
1: So what do you mean by that you call the game? I'm interested. I'll dig a little bit deeper into it.
3: I'm calling the pitches. I'm calling what he's throwing to me.
1: Okay, so you're watching the way the batter is standing, how he's swinging. If he's kind of like swinging at a high ball, you might throw a lower ball or curveball.
3: Yeah, you try to figure out tendencies and what they don't like.
1: Yeah.
3: And kind of expose that, but you also want to throw to your pitcher's strength. If Jax has a really good fastball, I'm going to blow you up with this fastball.
5: It gets in the low 90s, yeah.
1: Okay.
2: That's fast.
1: I think Cole was throwing 95, if I remember right.
2: Analytics is a big part of baseball now.
1: Yeah.
2: Even with the Tarp Skunks. These guys know what the other team is doing, what their tendencies are. They've studied the analytics of the other team.
1: It really has become a science unto itself, hasn't it?
2: Yeah, this isn't luck. What these guys are achieving is not based on luck.
1: Okay, all right.
2: Let's get down to Grant.
1: Yeah, he's sitting there very quietly.
2: Which is unusual.
1: He has inside information here. So, Grant, you've got the position I used to play, center field.
6: Yes, sir.
1: And when you're little, nobody wants to be in the outfield because all the action's in the infield because nobody hits the outfield when you're little. But as far as I was concerned, if you got to hit out the center field, you better be ready, right?
6: It's fun. It's definitely fun. I remember back in the day, you know, I played a lot of middle infield and everything like that. But once you get to high school and guys actually start hitting the ball out there, it makes a little bit more fun.
1: So you got to have a pretty good arm.
6: Yeah. No, not a bad arm. My favorite thing about it is just being able to just run around. Mm-hmm. You know, you just get a big green meadow out there. I can just go run and catch balls. So,
1: So how long have you been playing?
6: Oh, I mean, like these guys since I was just a little kid. The minute I started walking, I probably started picking up bats, swinging stuff, maybe hitting stuff my parents weren't appreciative of. But.
1: So we were talking the difference with metal to wood, so let's go to that question.
6: No, I think Paul kind of hit the nail right on the head with it. Like, usually when you can really get into a baseball, when you hit it flush, like, it'll go where it usually does, but... Mm-hmm. Like Paul said, when you're getting a ball off the hands or something like that, you know, the ball doesn't go as far, and that can be good or bad because sometimes you get the ball off the hands and it drops right in front of an outfielder. So, you know, we appreciate the baseball luck of it, you know, a couple of extra hits here and there. But, no, I think Paul said it very well.
1: So I'll bounce this question around a little bit. So there you are, and you're a young baseball player, and you strike out every time maybe. And then there's that moment in time where all of a sudden it all comes together. I've seen eyes looking at me, and all of a sudden you go, I got this. I know what I'm doing now. What does that feel like when you hit that ball square and it flies? It's a feeling that's you can't describe.
6: Yeah. It's addicting, to be completely honest. I mean, I think that's kind of, as position players, the guys who hit a lot, I mean, that's what we chase. I mean, that's why you do it. You think about professional baseball and those guys and how failure is basically coincides with the game of baseball. But that one time, it's what brings you back.
1: Well, you were smiling when I was saying that. What were you thinking?
3: Yeah, it's kind of just like a flow state, you know, like you don't even feel the ball hit the bat, and that's how you know you did pretty well.
1: It's like an intrinsic connection. It's just something hard to explain.
3: You just got to do it.
1: You know, I watch these little kids with the T-ball, they're always hitting the stand. They're not hitting the ball or anything like that. And then all of a sudden one day, it connects. And I remember when I played when I was like 7th or 8th grade. And the first season, I really was terrible. And then all of a sudden, it was like, I got this. And I think every time I was at bat, I hit.
3: Yeah.
1: Whether it was caught or not. But, I mean, I was hitting that ball, and it was really this really good feeling.
3: Yeah.
2: One of the reasons Grant plays center field is his speed. He's extremely fast. He can cover a lot of ground. That's also benefited him as a batter. As I mentioned earlier, he's batting 475, I think.
1: Sheesh.
2: And he's left-handed.
1: So he's two steps
2: closer to first base than anybody else. And his speed is left-handed. He's really good.
1: Okay.
6: There you go.
1: So Grant, you were from Ohio. So,
6: yes, sir.
1: So you were in Ohio?
6: From Johnstown, Ohio. Where's that? Just about 30 minutes east of Columbus. So just central.
1: Oh, you're a few hours away then.
6: Yeah, a good bit. It's about 4 hours.
1: 5 hours, yeah. All right, so what's your family do out there?
6: Just my dad, basically, and our entire family has grown up in that area. Mm-hmm. I got a brother who graduated from college just last year, mm-hmm. and I actually, these guys talk about transfer and everything like that. I'm at Canisius University now.
1: Oh,
6: but
1: all right.
6: I transferred to Canisius from a smaller school called Mount Vernon Nazarene mm-hmm. in central Ohio. And that's actually where my dad went there and played baseball there. And then my brother went there, and we got to play together, which mm-hmm. was really cool. My brother's cool. a pitcher as well. Mm-hmm. And then my brother graduated. And then, yeah, basically everyone's back home in Central Ohio, but I get to come play here. So
1: I'm interested. Both of you transferred to Canisius. Why did you go to Canisius?
6: No, I was looking for a school, just looking for a better opportunity to play higher-level baseball. And Coach Mazurek there at Canisius and everything like that, I mean, since being there this past year, I love it, and just a great situation, great coaches, great people, very, very similar to Jamestown, you mm-hmm. know, just okay. very desirable.
2: Interestingly, their coach at Canisius, Mike Mazurek, mm-hmm. graduate of Silver Creek High School.
1: Oh, okay.
2: How about that? Yeah, one more Chautauqua County connection.
1: Yeah. So, are you enjoying Buffalo? I grew up in Buffalo. That's why I'm asking these questions. Oh, I'm a Buffalo kid.
6: It's cold. I was naive to think that.
1: They do call it the Windy City.
6: I mean, it is cold, but I remember when I was transferring, I was like, you know, I've been through snow before, you know, Ohio,
1: sure you,
6: you know, like sure, snow.
1: Can you say lake effect?
6: Oh, goodness, yeah, it's the first time I was clearing 2 feet of snow off my car. I was a little bit upset. Yeah, that's all right.
1: It's shocking. Yeah. So what are you studying at Canisius?
6: Criminal justice as well, and then a minor in pre-law. So.
1: Mm. Oh, pre-law. Okay. Yeah. Jeff, where are you studying? You're in the portal.
6: Yes.
1: So do you think you know where you want to land?
5: There's definitely a couple spots right now that mm-hmm. I have open to me. So
1: you're a junior?
3: Yes. Well, red shirt sophomore.
1: Okay.
3: But academically junior.
1: Junior?
5: I'm going into my senior year.
1: Senior in?
6: And then I'm academically going into my senior year, but I'm red shirt junior. So I have 2 more years of baseball to play.
1: Red shirt junior. All right, somebody explain that to me.
6: All right, no. So like the whole red shirt thing is the NCAA has a plethora of different rules and everything like that. But the whole red shirt rule is that if there's a season where you don't play for many different reasons, you can count that as a red shirt year, and it doesn't go against your eligibility.
1: Oh, so all right, I got you now. Yeah. All right,
6: so
1: all right, eligibility. Yeah,
6: this past year I was injured. And so it just counted as a redshirt year, and it didn't take a year away from me. So
1: gotcha.
6: I just don't play.
1: So it gives you an extra year to play college. All right. Interesting. All right. Now, this is a question for all three of you. All right. You said you're a left-handed batter, right?
6: Yes, sir.
1: Okay. Mr. Pitcher, is it hard to pitch to a left-handed person? Because I've seen little kids trying to pitch to a left-handed, and the left-handed kid always gets hit. Because they can't pitch to a left-handed batter. So what's your feeling on pitching to a left-hander?
5: No difference for me. I think this year I had reverse splits, which is I was better pitching against left-handed batters uh-huh. than I was against right-handed batters.
1: That's weird.
5: So for me at least, I could say there is no difference, and I might honestly have a leg up on the game in that perspective.
1: Okay, because I know sometimes that, especially you got switch, the guys that switch bat or whatever you call
6: yeah,
1: that.
6: Yeah, switch it.
1: Ambidextrous.
2: Switch hitter.
1: That too. you know, you never know which way they're going to bat. So then as a catcher, does it make any difference to you whether it's a left or righty?
3: Sometimes. Still have a plan going into the game, whether they're, if it is a switch hitter, you're saying, like, still have a plan. If you go in with a plan, you're never really going to be surprised.
1: Mm-hmm. I just thought because you're used to the, you know, the zone that you're trying to pitch into, I guess that's wonderful. You're supposed to get in that little square there. That the way the guys lefty just sort of feels like they hug the plate differently. Maybe I'm just wrong on that. I would hit the guy every time. I don't
3: try
1: know why.
3: We try to avoid that.
1: You get hit a lot.
6: I mean, I do, but I also stand on top of the plate, and it's kind of part of it's kind of part of the game plan.
1: It's your
6: for me.
1: It's your fault.
6: Yeah. So like when
1: expect that be it.
2: One more way to get on base and use the speed to get to second.
6: 100%.
1: Yeah, and have broken 100%. Ribs on top of it.
6: Oh yeah.
1: Okay. So let's see here. Where do I want to go with this? So you said okay. So here's a question, all three of you: if you could be drafted tomorrow. You're on TV, remember this. What team would you like to go to? We'll start with you.
3: This is very, very, very easy for me. It would be the New York Yankees. Yes, the greatest franchise of all time.
1: I have a brother-in-law, Artie Wright, who's Dell's cousin, right? I once said to him, he says, he was all upset. I I said, what's the matter with you? He said, the Yankees are out of the playoffs. This was a few years ago. And I said, well, what's the big deal? And he said, I said, well, how many times have they won the World Series? He says, 27. I said, don't you think it's time somebody else gets a turn? No, they get 28. I mean, they're like, no question about it. Just they got to win every year. I'm a Giants
3: fan.
1: That's
3: the standard.
5: Any of the 30 teams, I think it'd be a blessing and a great honor to hear my name called one day. So.
1: You're going to be a politician. Okay, next.
6: No, I think, being from Ohio, I've been a Guardians or, you know, Indians fan, the tribe, but that would be cool. But at the same time, somewhere playing somewhere warm is also
1: good. So. You still got to come north once in a while.
6: 100%. You know, the Tigers, I would, you know, the Tigers, Guardians, it's cold, but, you know, I would appreciate any of it.
1: Very good. All right, well, I don't know if I've ever asked that question before, so cool.
2: Yeah, that good question, Doc.
1: Thank you, sir.
2: How did you guys end up here in Jamestown?
1: Yeah.
2: I mean, Long Island, Ohio, Canisius, Plattsburgh, Stony Brook. Yeah, how did you end up here? What's the process?
3: For me, it's actually a pretty funny story. Last year, I just got put on the Niagara Falls Americans, actually, another team in this league. And friend Grant here was also on that team. So me and Grant played together last summer. And I think Grant called me in September this past year, 2025. And was like, hey, you want to play for Jamestown? And I was like, yeah, let's do it. And that's how I kind of got here.
1: So it's got a reputation, evidently?
3: Well, when we played here last year, it was always, I didn't like playing here as an opposing player. So that says anything.
1: Join the enemy.
3: And now I'm here and I want to win it.
1: Good decision. You know, Okay.
5: Pretty simple. They needed right-handed pitching. he gave me a call. He's like, you want to play summer ball together? I was like, yeah, you know, there's nothing I can say against playing with my cousin.
1: Yeah, it's all good.
5: Exactly.
1: Yeah, very good. So are your families coming out and seeing you at all?
5: Yes.
3: Yeah.
1: That's cool. That's always fun, too.
3: Yeah.
2: So, how do you end up here, Grant? I mean, how'd that happen?
6: Oh, no, it's pretty similar to Paul, you know, playing in the league last summer, just getting connected. I can give a shout-out to our guy Frank Jagoda, who's a big part of the team and everything like that. I developed a relationship with him last year, and he actually was a big part in – helping me find a school, ending up at Canisius and everything like that. But I remember talking to Frank and telling him, hey, like, I would love to come play in Jamestown. Like, I think it would be a great opportunity. And then, I've been excited about it leading up to the summer, and then I've just had a blast so far. So
1: who's your coaching staff this year all together?
2: Well, go ahead. You guys talk about your coaches.
5: I'll take it. So we got a lot of spots, and we got everyone that, you know, contributes in a way that helps to contribute to team success. So everyone's role is absolutely pivotal, and not everyone gets highlighted for it. But we got our manager, Joe. We got our pitching coach, Pat. Hitting coach is Max. Our assistant is Nick. And then we have some interns that work in the data and analytics sort of field with Anthony, Nolan, and then that's it. I'm sorry.
1: So who's the head coach?
5: Coach Joe.
3: Joe,
2: right about.
5: They are, you know, they're the brains of the operation. We're just the athletes.
1: Okay. So you have a coach, but you also have a manager?
2: No. We have a manager and three assistant coaches.
5: Yeah.
1: Okay, so who's the manager?
2: Joe right about.
1: And coach, head coach.
2: He's called both.
1: Okay.
3: He's right. Called the manager.
1: You have to help me here, you know?
2: Yeah, okay. It's interchangeable.
1: I want to get this right, you know.
2: They call him Coach Joe.
1: Okay, Coach Joe. All right.
2: Joe.
3: Skip.
2: Skip.
1: Yeah. All right, let me ask you a question, though, because you've been using the word analytics. So I don't care how deep you want to go with this, but what do y'all mean by analytics? I know there's statistics. I think that you're studying this and that, but just for people in general that are watching analytics.
2: Start with you, Grant. As a center fielder and a batter, what kind of analytics do you want to know about?
6: I mean, like, as an offensive player, like, as a hitter, you always want to know about pitching. Like, hey, like, who are we facing and everything like that. I think analytics, especially in our world now, it's really big into pitching. So you just understand how guys throw the ball, how hard they're throwing, what kind of movement the pitches are. Like, as pitchers, they're trying to manipulate that, but as a hitter, you want to know what to expect. And then also just, you see it more in professional baseball, especially in the major leagues, but there's a lot of analytics behind, you know, routes that you take in the outfield to balls. Like, hey, if you run this way at this speed, there's a 10% chance, like 10% of the guys in the league catch that ball. You see it a lot more in professional baseball. We don't have it as much here, but just little things like that, especially in the outfield.
1: Holy cow.
6: Yeah.
1: Holy cow. All right.
2: As a pitcher, what kind of analytics do you pay attention to, Jack?
5: So pitching definitely is more analytically driven in this day and age. You want to look for spin rate, how fast the ball is spinning per minute.
1: Come on.
5: You want to know how much horizontal movement in terms of inches you have.
1: How do you find this out? Wait a minute. How do you know this?
5: So there's things called TrackMan or Rapsodo that basically they scan the area you're in. Now,
1: not a gun gun. I mean,
5: no. Like extremely more sophisticated. Where it scans the entire area you're in, and then it picks up the release point of where you're throwing the baseball, and it can tell you all this interesting information on how the ball's spinning,
1: the way it's spinning,
5: how much movement you're getting in terms of horizontal, vertical. So it's very difficult to understand at times, but it's very beneficial in terms of helping break down what needs to happen.
1: You can see where your ball went. And how it hit, and you can see how it goes out to the outfield, or you can see how they're pitching to you. Okay, what about you, analytics?
3: Yeah, I mean, analytics is definitely, it's in our game now. That's 2026. We have technology everywhere.
1: Yeah.
3: You could use it. I'm not a big fan of it because I don't like thinking too much when I'm playing. I don't like to think as much.
1: Okay.
3: And I'm just not a big fan of the whole numbers thing because, you know, I think Derek Jeter said this, you know, analytics can't track your heart rate in the biggest moment of the game.
1: Yeah.
3: I think Derek Jeter said that. And I'm not a big fan of like all the numbers. Like, oh, this has a 55% chance. I like just going out.
1: Okay.
3: Working hard, playing hard, and winning the game.
1: Rand, did you play baseball?
7: Poorly.
1: that's how I ran cross country. Yeah, poorly. Well, so did you play? You said you played baseball.
7: I don't want to talk about
1: it. All right, we don't know. All right, so I'm going to start out this next conversation, and then I'm going to ask the same thing of you. So it's like, what's your favorite moment in baseball? I don't care. It was when you were 3 years old or now. So I know I always tell this story every time we do the show is I think I was like 12 years old or whatever I was. I was playing center field.
6: Yeah.
1: Sun's in my eyes, and Pete Persico, big, heavyset kid, and we're like playing the team ahead of us in ranks. I was like the middle range group, and then they were the better group. So we're playing them. Pete Persico gets up to bat, and he cracks that ball, and there I am with the sun in my eyes, and I can see the ball for a second because you wouldn't have all those fancy glasses. All I did was put my hand up, son of a gun, I caught it. I was the hero. That was my moment in history where I caught Peter's ball in the center field with the sun in my eyes. And I just couldn't believe it. I looked at my head and I go, holy cow. So let's go with you, Grant. What's your favorite moment?
6: When it comes to, like, specific moments, I don't know if I, like, have one specific.
1: Yeah.
6: But, like, an overall, like, great experience is, like, my freshman and sophomore year of college, getting to play with my brother again, my older brother.
1: Okay.
6: That whole experience was awesome because
1: – relationship.
6: Especially, like, coming out of high school, you know, you don't know if you're ever going to have the opportunity to do something like that again. Mm-hmm. And I got to really enjoy it. And that was something that – yeah, you know, you appreciate more. I think as I look back on my baseball career to this point, a lot of the best moments aren't really as much plays, but more just my teammates and just experiences like that.
1: So we kind of hinted at that earlier, that you guys are probably going to be friends forever.
6: Yeah, exactly, you know? Exactly.
1: Right, but it still could be a moment. Like I said, it could be one particular pitch. It could be one hit, whatever. How about you?
5: I'd have to say it came this spring. I broke my school's single-season strikeout record that moment was incredibly special and very proud because if you told me that 5 years ago, if you told me I would have held a school record for strikeouts in a single year, I don't think I would have believed you.
1: So what is your record?
5: I finished the year with, I think, 65 strikeouts, so I broke the single season record.
1: 65 out of what? I mean, I don't know. I mean, people are listening, so 60. So what, all right, before that, what was the record? Let's go there.
5: I think the record was 60 on the dot, maybe 61.
1: All right. So, yeah. So this this is high school?
5: College.
1: College. This year. So this past spring. So it's a limited season. So 65 strikeouts is a lot.
5: Yeah. Yeah. I did it over 47 innings.
1: So did you know you were coming up on that record?
5: Yes. I was very aware. Racing? Not really. I would say
1: focus.
5: No. As a pitcher something that's definitely helped me over the years is I've completely removed emotion from the game. I think that's how
1: you
5: I
1: seem
5: thrive.
1: Very stoic.
5: I am.
1: These two are like smiling, and you're just sitting.
5: That's probably the biggest difference between me and him. Yeah. We have completely different philosophies on how to succeed.
1: I see that.
5: He likes to use the the emotions to his advantage, where I don't want any at all on the mound. And we both succeed in ways that are
1: absolutely
5: completely opposite.
1: Whatever gets
5: so
1: you there. It
5: is extremely interesting to watch.
1: Paul, what's your favorite moment?
3: I got a lot. I've been very blessed with playing a lot of baseball for a long time. But I would say the number one thing I would definitely say is winning Cooperstown.
1: Oh.
3: Yeah.
1: What was that?
3: Cooperstown is a tournament when you're 12 years old. You get sent there for
1: the World
3: a whole
1: Series of
3: kind of. You get sent, 104 teams get sent there for a whole week.
1: My father-in-law used to watch that.
3: Yeah, you live in barracks for a week. Mm-hmm. You trade pins. It's awesome time. And out of 104 teams, my team won it all. You play on a really cool field. I mean, Cooperstown's where the Hall of Fame is.
1: Oh, yeah, I've been there.
3: So winning Cooperstown was a blast.
1: Good. So you play country or teams from around the world?
3: Yeah, it was California, everywhere.
1: Okay, now, guys, we all have to be quiet because we got to give Randy the last 2 minutes to talk about prices, tickets, season, what's happening. Go for it.
2: Yeah, I want to alert your listeners, Doc, that we're going to be home a lot over the next week. Starting tonight, there's a game at 6:30 at Dietrich Park. It's kids' carnival night, bounce houses, games, lots of kids-oriented activities.
1: Mm-hmm.
2: Tomorrow afternoon, there's a doubleheader
1: at
2: Dietrich Park. The first game is at 4 o'clock.
1: Okay.
2: Next Wednesday, we're home again at 7:30. Next Thursday, we're home for First Responders Night, so all the the EMTs, the firemen.
1: So before
2: we're all there
1: any further, I've got to ask you a pertinent question.
2: Yeah.
1: The WIFI fund.
2: Oh, okay. We can talk about the WIFI fund. So the WIFI fund is something that we've developed with the Tarp Skunks. People have donated money to the Tarp Skunks with the express purpose of getting more students and young people at the ball games.
1: Yep.
2: So what we do is we have a fund where kids can come free of charge to ball games.
1: Wow.
2: Kids groups, I should say.
1: Right.
2: Baseball teams, softball teams, Boy Scout teams, Girl Scout church groups.
1: Yeah.
2: If you've got a group of youth and you want to come to a ball game free of charge, you can just call our general manager, Christian Dulles, at the ballpark phone number.
1: Okay.
2: Make arrangements to bring your youth group free of charge to a ball game.
1: How much are tickets otherwise?
2: Our cheapest tickets are $5.
1: Woo!
2: And I think our most expensive is maybe $9.
1: Okay, so this is
2: Family affordable.
1: Right.
2: Yeah.
1: And the end of your season is when?
2: End of July.
1: Okay, anything else you want to say?
2: Nope, thanks for having us.
1: All right,
2: Doc.
1: Guys, we're just about out of time. Guys, thanks for joining me. It was really fun listening and talking to you and sharing your stories. Good luck for the rest of the season. I'll be watching in the papers and that. And we're going to try to get the crew out here, and we'll come visit you, okay?
6: Yes, awesome. Sir.
3: Thank you. This was a blast.
1: All right. So, folks, get out. Watch some baseball this season right here in the Jamestown area at Russ Dietrich Park. And he's got his own stadium. Pretty nice, huh? Well, right next door to the JCC. And It's all right. I've been to a number of games over there. So, Randy and the crew, thanks for coming over. And we're going to do this all again next week. But let's play some baseball and get out there on this beautiful weather, get a hot dog, get something to drink, and take the kids and the rest of the family, neighborhood kids, whatever. Get out there. Take care. Bye-bye.

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0: It is a beautiful day for baseball. If your definition of beauty is an ominous, mostly cloudy skies with some precipitation possible a little bit later on, it is the 8-1 Jamestown Tarps Cubs taking on the 4-2 Batavia Muck Dogs. Hello again and welcome to another broadcast of Jamestown Tarps Cubs Baseball. I'm Dre Guinness alongside Jalen Ferguson. And Jalen, this has been one heck of a ride for the Tarp Skunks in their first nine games of the season.
1: It has been one heck of a ride. The Tarp Skunks, they look to continue on this six-game winning streak as they lead the conference with a record of 8-1. That is pretty impressive, with eight wins and only one loss.
0: Yeah, one of those wins coming here in Batavia last week as the Jamestown Tarp Skunks in 10 innings defeated the Batavia Muck Dogs to actually kick off a four-game road trip that the Tarp Skunks were very successful on. That success continuing at home, and tonight, you know, it's going to be a tough challenge, I think, for Batavia and for Jamestown. For the Tarp Skunks, you know, you have to kind of put out of your mind that, you know, you've been successful up to this point. Batavia is one of the toughest teams in the league and historically has always played the Batavia, the Jamestown Tarp Skunks extremely tough, as we saw last Wednesday. What do you think they need to do to, you know, put that out of their head and just focus on tonight's game?
1: Well, I think they know that Batavia is going to be tough. Last game, they didn't make that win easy going into extra innings. But today, again, the free passes, that is something that they're going to have to buckle down on. Limit the amount of base runners, and again, just do what the Tarp Skunks been doing, just jumping on them early in the first three innings. Just do that, get on base, get some hits, and bring runners across to score. Just jump on them early.
0: I think one of the things they also have to be concerned about is, you know, not allowing the big inning. We've seen it a couple of times where they're, you know, the Tarp Skunks will put up 8, 9, 10 batters in an inning, and all of a sudden they're giving up the same thing. They need to be able to just kind of knock that down a little bit with their pitching, and I expect to see that as these pitchers are starting to grow. We're starting to see some of these pitchers developing specific roles. The starting pitching is starting to become defined. Middle relief is starting to become a little bit more defined, although there are some pieces that can't be moved in and out. The closer spot almost seems to be locked down, as Chase Barron had picked up his second save of the season yesterday. 1-0 record, second save, gave up his first run of the season, but through no fault of his own, just a hit that went to no man's land.
1: Yeah, that's right. Chase Barron getting the save in two innings. I mean, like you say, they almost got it locked down. I think they're starting to rely on him to get the close. Bryant got the close a couple nights ago. And McLean, he also, you talked about the starting pitching. McLean, he's been called to the mound a couple times to start out the season. So I think they're starting to get their bullpen situation locked down. And that is pretty, that is what you want to see out of the Tarp Skunks.
0: Yeah, last night I had mentioned that it was Joe Mansantos in relief, actually Jack Santee, so I want to apologize to him for that. National anthem done, and we are almost set for baseball here from Dwyer Stadium in Batavia, New York. Let's take a look at the Jamestown Tarp Skunks starting lineup. Leading off in center field is Grant Moore. C.J. Dugan will bat second in right field. Eric Weeks will be the second baseman batting third. Third baseman Blake Herman bats fourth. Paul Delanto behind the dish will bat fifth. Justin Bremner, the designated hitter, bats sixth. JRC bats seventh and plays first base. The extra hitter, Branston Lindquist, will bat eighth. Matthew Dumas bats ninth in left field. And Tito Kiefer will be the starting shortstop, batting tenth. They will face, for the Batavia Muck Dogs, Matt Marsh, his second start, second appearance. He comes in with a 6.0 ERA in three innings pitched. He's given up one run, two hits, or one hit, two runs, both earned. He's walked three and struck out four in three innings of work. And we will get you the official starting lineup for Batavia when they're coming up to bat. In the meantime, we'll go ahead and tell you that it is going to be a very swampy day today. 77 degrees under mostly cloudy skies. 82% humidity, winds blowing to the northeast at 8 miles an hour, and it is going to be a bit swampy. And I can tell you from days living in Atlanta, and Jalen, I think you can appreciate this as well. When it gets humid and that wind dies down, that is when baseball fly off the bat.
1: Yeah, that's right. And we got to remind ourselves, Paul Delonto, when he hit that grand slam, the wind was blowing to the right as well. So, but the fact is, it's blowing to right field. It's going to really favor a lot of these left-handed batters.
0: Well, I mean, not only the left-handed batters, wind at 8 miles an hour. If a right-handed batter gets one up in the air heading out toward left, as long as there's not a big gust, it should have a pretty unimpeded path to the fence, as it were.
1: Yeah, really. Yeah, throwing out to the right, and like you said, how it's gonna carry the ball deep to right. I would like to see how some of the right-handed batters will be able to use that and push that opposite field.
0: Well, we'll see that in about 2 minutes here. To give you the defensive alignment for the Batavia Muck Dogs, from left to right, it's going to be Ramos, Brooks, and Vesco. Jackson Inman, the longtime Batavia Muck Dog at third. David Brock and Quintaro from short to first. And behind the dish, also longtime Batavia Muck Dog, Cooper Romich. Throw down to second, and we are set for baseball here in Batavia, and set to lead it off for the Tarp Skunks is Grant Moore.
1: Like I said in the previous game, Muck Dogs are going to make it very hard. That last win went into extra innings. You gotta go after the pitcher as quickly as possible.
0: So Grant Moore stands in, left-handed hitter, batting .467 on the season. Squares the bunt, and the first one inside for a ball, 1-0.
1: I like that good idea from Grant. You usually don't see that from him when he starts off the game.
0: First pitch at 6:42 p.m. as that one on the outside corner up in the zone, 1-1.
1: And I'm looking at how Inman is at third. He is a little to his left towards shortstop.
0: Dangerous place for him to be, especially Moore has the ability to go the opposite way down the line. Count goes to 2-1.
1: This is a little bit of a shift on the right or third base.
0: Swing and a miss on a fastball outside the zone. Moore went and chased that one, and the count goes even at 2 apiece.
1: Evgeny likes to work the count here. Knows how to extend it at bat.
0: The 2-2 in the dirt. And the count goes full 3-2. The Tarp Skunks wearing their new black and white pinstripe uniforms with the blue hats, I believe.
1: Almost want to call them iconic. You usually don't see black pinstripes.
0: And you don't usually call a uniform iconic after the, you know, second outing, but that is exactly what they are. As Grant Moore draws a leadoff walk, and C.J. Dugan will come to the plate.
1: C.J. Dugan getting the second spot. I would like to see how he does a little higher up on the lineup.
0: Dugan due for a breakout game here. We'll see what he can do against Marsh, the left-hander. As Moore takes his leadoff first. First pitch spins in.

0: that's not what you want to do in the first inning. But nonetheless, it is two gone. That's going to bring up Eric Weeks.
1: So now Weeks being tasked with resetting the inning, essentially. Trying to get on, extend the inning to get to the heart of the order. Blake Herman on deck. And the first pitch taken for a strike, and it's 0-1.
0: He watches that first pitch, finds himself with two outs.
1: That one outside, and the count goes 1-1.
0: Yeah, that's what the thing about a lot of these batters on the Tarp Skunks is they know how to extend an at-bat. They do have that plate discipline.
1: Weeks with that rhythm, rocking the bat back and forth. There's a ground ball up the middle. Nice attempt by Brock at second, but the ball goes under his glove, and Eric Weeks with the first base hit of the game.
0: I gotta give credit to Eric Weeks. That was a good spot, hitting it almost right up the middle. Good job by Brock trying to make a dive in effort for it, but it just gets past him.
1: So now Blake Herman stands in, one of the Tarp Skunks' more prolific RBI hitters here.
0: And that's a guy that you can count on when you're on base.
1: First pitch swung on, fouled off to the right. That one's out of play. And it's 0-1.
0: You know, you can tell the aggressiveness by Blake Herman swinging at the first pitch and fouling it. He really wants to bring Eric across.
1: Throw over to first, and Weeks is back. Definitely want to move the line, even, you know, a base hit to get Weeks over to third for Delonto, who's on deck, would be just fine here. 0-1 breaking ball misses up, 1-1.
0: And Marsh, when he wheels and deals, makes the kick throw to home, I'm having a hard time trying to tell whether he's going to pick off or not. It's almost like the same motion.
1: Very deceptive. As there's a weak chopper down the third baseline, that one's going to go foul. And no. Herman falls behind 1-2.
0: That was a good spot for a chopper. Unfortunately, it was fouled. That was almost like a bunt.
1: So now we'll do it again. What could have been a nightmare inning for Marsh has settled into something manageable. You know, we haven't really talked about it much this year, but in the last couple of years, you know, pitchers, at least even in the major leagues, they say 15 pitches per inning. Swing and a miss, and Herman goes down on strikes. No runs, one hit, and one runner left on base. We go to the bottom of the first inning. It's the Tarp Skunks nothing, and the Muck Dogs coming to bat. Back here at Dwyer Stadium in Batavia, Jamestown unable to score in the first inning. We go to the bottom of the first inning, and the Muck Dogs starting lineup. Leading off at shortstop, Jalen David. Jeremy Ramos, the left fielder, will bat second. Evan Brock bats third at second base. Jackson Inman, the third baseman, will bat cleanup. Glenn Brooks, the center fielder, bats fifth. Cooper Romick behind the plate bats sixth. Luke Rubinsky, the designated hitter, bats seventh. Jacob Vesco bats eighth in right field. James Quintaro, the first baseman, bats ninth. And Braden I, the ex-hitter, will bat 10th. On the mound for the Jamestown Tarp Skunks is Tate Johnson, and here to tell you about him is Jalen Ferguson.
0: Yeah, Tate Johnson sitting here with a 1-0 record, has a 6.0 ERA with six innings pitched. He also, this is his third start of the season, and he's gotten four runs, two strikeouts, and two walks.
1: All right, so Johnson, who in his last start pitched very well, first pitch, low and away for a ball, and it is 1-0.
0: Pitched really well in the last game. If it wasn't, Newark, then
1: Niagara, I believe.
0: Niagara.
1: Speaking of Niagara, they'll be at Dietrich Park.

0: on Saturday for their first appearance in Jamestown. That one missing up high for a ball. And it's 2-0.
1: It's a very close play. Or that was a very close pitch right there. Good job by Delonto being able to frame it, but unfortunately did not get the call.
0: Yeah, Johnson up in the zone a little bit. There's a ground ball to third. Knocked down by Herman. Throw on to first in time. And there is one away. Nice play by Herman to knock it down. Stay with it and get the speedy David at first.
1: Yeah, Herman, and I think it was in bunt protection. It came really fast. Good job for him to keep it in front of him and make the play to first.
0: So that's going to bring up the left-hander, Jeremy Ramos. One away, bottom of the first inning. Glad to have you with us here on the Jamestown Tarpskunks YouTube. And the next day on WRFA 107.9, as there's a fastball. Or make that a breaking ball in for a strike. 0-1.
1: Blake Herman still in the grass there. Still maybe in bunt protection.
0: The 0-1 pitch. There's a fly ball out to center field, but easy. Four more as he tracks under it. And quickly, two away.
1: Yeah, it's looking like we might get a very fast-paced game here. I mean, first inning went by pretty fast, and the Tarpskunks get two quick outs here.
0: So Evan Brock, the second baseman for the Muck Dogs, stands in. Two down, bottom of the frame. Herman stepping back, even with the bag at third. Outfield straight away. And the first pitch from Johnson is going to be up and away for a ball.
1: That was a good spot by Delonto.
0: And Delonto doing a good job framing these pitches. Not a lot of movement behind the plate. As Johnson comes set, kicks and throws. Curveball swung on and missed. And it's 1-1.
1: Yeah, got him to chase at that one. Not expecting the curveball.
0: That had some filthy break to it. And the 1-1 pitch in the dirt. And it goes 2-1.
1: He's been favoring the off speed in this at bat.
0: Yeah, with good reason, he's been able to spot it pretty well. Brock waiting, the 2-1 pitch. There's another high fly ball out to center field. Moore circles under it, but gives way to Dugan. And the inning is over. Nothing doing for the Muck Dogs as we go to the bottom of the second, or top of the second inning. It's no score in Batavia. As we're back here in Dwyer Stadium in Batavia, no score between the Jamestown Tarpskunks and the Batavia Muck Dogs as we go to the top of the second inning. It'll be Paul Delonto, Justin Bremner, and JRC 567 due up for the Skunks as they will face the left-hander Matt Marsh on the mound for his second inning of work.
1: That was a pretty fast first inning. Tarpskunks want to slow it down just a little bit.
0: First pitch to Delonto way outside for a ball, 1-0. And they would like to make Marsh work here a little bit.
1: That's what you got to do. He said Batavia is going to be very tough.
0: There's a foul down the third baseline. Evens the count at one apiece.
1: Delonto, he has that power.
0: 333 on the season.
1: Driven in an RBI in yesterday's game.
0: Now has 7 on the season. 1-1 misses. Count goes 2-1.
1: Getting good plate discipline by Paul Delonto. Count is in his favor with a 2-1 count.
0: Good hitter's count here. Swinging a foul straight back. And no flinching from the crowd yet again. That's impressive.
1: Yeah, remember the last time we were here, the lady at right in front of the netting didn't even flinch.
0: I think that's the same lady sitting there today, too. Must have the season ticket spot. 2-2. So that went inside. 3-2. Justin Bremner on deck. Little protection for Delonto.
1: Again, Delonto knows how to extend an at-bat back in Niagara. So able to extend it to a 12-pitch at-bat.
0: So now 3-2. Fastball called strike three on the outside corner. Delonto didn't like that call. And there's one away.
1: Yeah, I can tell a little frustration. He was almost trying to walk to first.
0: So with one away, that's going to bring up Justin Bremner. Bremner in his third game of the season. Just arrived on Sunday, played Tuesday. Got his first base hit of the season yesterday. Late in the game, and the first pitch he takes is a ball. 1-0.
1: Has to be pretty good to get your first hit in a well-known area.
0: Oh, yeah. He's loved in Jamestown. Enjoyed having his dad sit up in the booth for an interview yesterday as that one's fouled off. 1-1.
1: He interviewed his dad and Lindquist.
0: Come to find out, Justin Bremner is one of the poker players in the clubhouse. Turns out there's quite a few poker players out there, Branson Lindquist being one as well. That one's taking first strike. 1-2. We were talking rounders. And not the movie, just talking about playing poker during the game. As a little bit of rain was happening before 5 o'clock, so a bunch of us gathered down in the bullpen. As that one's down low, 2-2. I got to tell you, man, these kids, you know, and I say kids, they're about your age, too. They know way more about poker than they should.
1: Yeah, I wanted to learn poker, but when I tried learning, I lost all my money.
0: Swing and a miss, and Bremner goes down on strikes. Third strikeout of the game, second strikeout of the inning for Marsh, and that's going to bring up Joaquin Rodriguez Costa, JRC.
1: JRC was given the day off yesterday and back in the lineup today.
0: And for those of you stat hounds, disregard his stats on the website. They are wrong. They haven't listed it. 091? No, he's hitting 267. He had 3 hits the other day, 4 hits out of 15 at-bats on the season. So he takes the first pitch he sees for a ball.
1: Talk about that breakout game. He had his breakout game.
0: There's a breaking ball on the outside corner for a strike, and it's 1-1. Yeah, JRC, you knew it was only a matter of time before, because he was hitting some hard hit balls just right at people, and there's a high pop-up. Shortstop, David going out underneath it, and that is the side. Nothing doing for the Tarp Skunks as we go to the bottom of the second inning. No score in Batavia.
1: And here we are at the bottom of the second. 4, 5, and 6 is due up. And here to tell you all about it is Dre Guinness.
0: All right, thank you very much. Jackson Inman leads off for the Batavia Muck Dogs. Tate Johnson on the mound for his second inning of work. I'd like to remind you that the Tarp Skunks will be on the road tomorrow in Geneva. That game will be on the Geneva YouTube only. And then back at Dietrich Park on Saturday for the Niagara Ironbacks. First doubleheader out of two this season, the Elmira Pioneers on Sunday.
1: We do have our work cut out for us in that.
0: Some people would say it's a lot of work. I just say it's a good weekend.
1: It is a good weekend for baseball.
0: First pitch taken for a strike. Tate Johnson finding the zone. And the 0-1 pitch. Breaking ball just missed. Delonto tried to frame it, and it just wasn't happening that time.
1: Yeah, this umpire strike zone is a little bit narrow today.
0: So now 1-1 the count. Swing and a miss. 1-2 to the longtime Batavia Muckdog.
1: That's a good job by Tate Johnson. He's been showing that off speed, but it has been very hard to hit.
0: This might be Inman's first at bat of the season, and there's a swing and a miss. And he goes down on strikes. One away here. Bottom of the second inning, and that's going to bring up Glenn Brooks.
1: And again, breakout season or breakout games. Tate had one, and he's carrying that momentum into this game.
0: First strikeout of the game for Johnson. And for Glenn Brooks, coming in batting 314. Three RBI on the season. Takes the first pitch for a ball. 1-0. Tarp Skunks coming into this game, winning 6 in a row, 8 of their first 9. There's a high fly ball to center. Moore doesn't have to move much. Tracks it into his glove, and quickly there are 2 away.
1: Just like that, 2 outs, 2 quick outs. That shows momentum.
0: And for Grant Moore, he's getting his steps in early. 3 out of 5 outs in this game have gone directly to him.
1: He's been getting a lot of work out there at center field.
0: And here's Cooper Romek. 385 on the season, 4 RBIs. He stands in against Johnson. And we were having a conversation with the Batavia staff up here trying to figure out, is it Romich, Romek? We're going to go with Romek today. Is that one up high for a ball? 1-0.
1: Yeah, I think it's Romek. I'm not too sure if it's Romich. I think you're right. It is Romek.
0: Well, sometimes we do get Batavia Muckdog fans watching along with us. So if they know, definitely put it in the chat. That one taken for a strike on the outside corner. 1-1.
1: The guy on deck, Rubinsky, you were also trying to figure out his name last time out, too.
0: 1-1 fouled straight back, and quickly 1-2. And, you know, for fans, for spectators, this type of weather, it's a little tough to sit through. But for a ball player, this is almost the kind of ball game that the weather you want to be playing in. That humidity will keep you loose. It'll drain you. You'll have to stay hydrated. As there's a weak flare out over shortstop into center field. And a base hit for Cooper Romek.
1: Yeah, Kiefer was trying to range back for it. But unfortunately, it got over in that sweet spot right behind Kiefer and in front of Moore.
0: First hit of the ball game for Batavia, and that's going to bring up Luke Rubinsky.
1: It's almost like both teams are trading punches with hits. Got one in the first, and now the Muck Dogs answer back.
0: Rubinsky batting 333. This could be almost like a Foreman Ali fight here. As a first pitch down in the dirt for a ball, 1-0. Both teams coming out with early jabs.
1: Foreman and Ali, or a Mike Tyson.
0: Oh, this ought to be good. Mike Tyson versus
1: Jones Jr.
0: Ground ball to second, picked up by Weeks, throwing to first. And the inning is over. No runs, one hit, one runner left on base. We head to the top of the third inning. Jalen Ferguson warming up in the bullpen. He'll bring you the play-by-play when we come back. No score from Batavia.
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0: No score between the Tarp Skunks and the Muck Dogs as we go to the top of the third inning. Both teams with one hit on the day. Two up for the Tarp Skunks, 8-9-10, Lindquist, Dumas, and Kiefer. And here to tell you about it is one Jalen Ferguson.
1: That's right. There is only one me. Standing in is Branston Lindquist as he swings and misses at the first one. So now it is 0-1 the count. Branston Lindquist getting the DH today. As the 0-1, and that one is outside for a ball. 1-1.
0: It seems like Joe Riddebach has a good rotation going, not only with his pitchers, but with his catchers.
1: Yeah, he's starting to figure something out.
0: Yep. Delanto starts, Lindquist in the DH, then...
1: That one is in the dirt, so it's 2-1.
0: Fetchick will start, Delanto will be in the DH, and, you know, and so it goes. The circle of catchers.
1: That's the thing. That's good that he's found it. I mean, it's clearly working as they have been winning these games. That one catches the zone for a strike. It is 2-2.
0: And Lindquist asking about it.
1: And that was a little outside. So 2-2 to Lindquist. Swing and a miss. And Lindquist is sat down on strikes. And so that will be the first out. And that will bring up Matthew Dumas.
0: Fourth strikeout victim for Matt Marsh here. He's dealing.
1: Yeah, like we said, back in the bottom of the second, just trading blows here. Mike Tyson versus Roy Jr. Roy Jones Jr. The first pitch is in there for a strike. It is 0-1.
0: I don't know if I would use Mike Tyson as an example because unless you're Jake Paul and you're paying him millions and millions of dollars to work a fight.
1: That one is fouled to the backstop. It is 0-2.
0: I don't think you can name anyone that could really stand toe-to-toe against Mike Tyson. Even James Buster Douglas, when he beat him for the world title in Japan, a lot of people from the boxing world saw that as a fluke.
1: That one is hit right up the middle, and Brock gets the stop, throws the first, and not in time. And Dumas was able to beat out the throw, and that will bring us the bottom of the lineup, Tino Kiefer.
0: So Dumas using his excellent speed to beat out a ball on the ground. And Tino Kiefer now looking for an opportunity to move him over.
1: And you talk about the speed. Dumas stealing bases. That one is hit. Foul down the right field line.
0: Dumas had a perfectly timed steal yesterday that was so filthy.
1: It was perfect. He was gone before the pitcher even left his leg up. That one is up for a ball. 1-1.
0: Might be on the move here, though, against a left-hander with a deceptive move to first.
1: It is.
0: He's going to have to watch him here.
1: Ooh. And that one up for a ball. 2-1.
0: And Marsh coming off the mound a little bit, limping just a little bit. And I'm not sure, you know, did he tweak something or did he just lose control of the baseball? We'll see. No meeting to the mound to check on him. So apparently he's all right.
1: And it was kind of awkward, so going to reconfigure himself and get back to where he was. So Dumas at first, Tito Kiefer with a 2-1 count. That one is misses for a ball, 3-1.
0: And this is the kind of at bat the Tarp Skunks are looking for. After a base hit, being able to move the line, add more to the bags. Tito Kiefer doing a good job with the plate discipline and pitch selection.
1: Tino Kiefer can draw walks as that one is hit to Inman.
0: Oh,
1: and
0: wow.
1: He wanted that to be foul, but it stays fair. And so now, but one on first and one on second, that will bring us back to the top of the lineup. Here is Grant Moore.
0: While there are major leaguers that put down bunts they wished that could be that perfect. Looked like it was going to roll foul there, but it bounced on the dirt a couple of times and then rolled on the grass. And by the time Inman recognized it wasn't going foul, it was too late to get anybody. So the Skunks in great position here.
1: Grant Moore Watches one. Both going to capitalize on the pass ball, and they do. So now runners at second and third. That puts Grant Moore in a good position to capitalize on this. One out.
0: And this is exactly the type of situation that Skunks have been able to cash on. When the other team makes those mental mistakes, gives up free 90 feet, the Tarp Skunks are able to cash those in. We'll see if he can cash a couple in right here with a base hit.
1: And again, they capitalize on mistakes. They do not hesitate. So 1-0 to Grant Moore. That one is fouled behind the plate. Now Grant Moore is at an even count at 1-1.
0: One heck of a swing. Just a little late.
1: Dumas at third. Kiefer at second.
0: Third baseman Inman is playing way off the line.
1: Swing and a miss from Grant Moore. And so now it is 1-2. You know, and I'm noticing that Marsh has been taking his time with his pitches here. Taking a lot of time on the mound.
0: Doesn't feel the need to hurry. Results have proven he doesn't have to.
1: So 1-2. That one is hit. And a catch by Inman. And so now it is two outs.
0: Yeah, that's just unfortunate. Delonto got jammed. Wanted to take it the other way, but just got jammed and fisted it right into the glove of Inman.
1: I was just about to say, that one caught the handle. So that would bring up CJ Dugan.
0: Let's see what Dugan can do here with two on.
1: That one is inside for a ball. 1-0.
0: Oh, that was filthy movement on that curveball. Broke it, started in on the inside corner of the plate and broke right over CJ Dugan's back foot.
1: So 1-0 to Dugan. Ooh. That one inside for a ball. 2-0.
0: And Marsh working to get Dugan back. Dugan crowding the plate a little bit. Marsh has been excelling on the outside corner up to this point. Dugan's not accommodating him. So eventually we're going to see a challenge versus challenge here.
1: Again inside. That was a good stop by Romich, keeping Dumas at third. So now Dugan is in a 3-0 count.
0: And now it looks like we are going to get a visit to the mound. Looks like the trainer for the Batavia Muck Dogs coming out as well. As remember earlier in the inning, I don't know if it, I can't remember if it was this or last inning. It's been going so quick here. Marsh threw a pitch and then walked off the mound. Looked like he was favoring his plant ankle a little bit.
1: Yeah, I think it was this inning. And yeah, after that, the precision that he had at the start of the game just wasn't there.
0: Seems to have slipped off a little bit here. We'll see what they're going to do here. And Matt Marsh is going to be pulled from this ball game due to an injury. And you can see the frustration on his face as he was dealing a beauty here so far. We'll get you the new Batavia Muck Dog pitcher when he comes out to the bullpen. So we're going to take a break. We'll be back here. No score, but the Tarp Skunks threatening here in the top of the third. Back here at Dwyer Stadium, the new Batavia Muck Dog pitcher is going to be Jack Page. Page comes in his third appearance on the season, has no record with a 3.0 ERA. He's given up three hits, three runs, two of those earned, struck out nine, and has only walked one. It's going to be a difficult position for him to come in, though. Already facing a 3-0 count to C.J. Dugan and runners at second and third. It's always a tough situation when a pitcher gets injured and the next pitcher has to come in with a count. You'd like to start fresh.
1: Yeah, this is a pretty tight spot. Not only that, with two in scoring position, and if you throw one ball, then you walk C.J. Dugan.
0: So that actually brings up an interesting point. You know, we talked about the numbers, 9 strikeouts against 1 walk on this season. So the question is, do you go ahead and just throw the one-pitch walk to Dugan, load the bases, and approach Eric Weeks with a fresh count so you can work the way that you want to work? Or do you try to attack back and see if you can get Dugan already up 3-0? He's already looking at a hitter's count, so Paige is in a disadvantage right off the get-go. He's got to come in with something, otherwise he's going to walk Dugan.
1: Yeah, he's going to have to do something. I mean, even if you do want to start fresh, that is a slippery slope because then you have bases loaded. And like we said earlier, the Tarp Skunks does not hesitate when the other team makes a mistake.
0: So here we go, 3-0.
1: That one's in there for strike 3-1. And like you said, they got to have it pitched.
0: Well, that answered my question quickly. Decided to go right at him.
1: He just wants to get that third out. And a snap throw to second. And David makes the catch.
0: Yeah, it looked like for a second that Kiefer might have gotten hit in the back there. The ball trailed away from the bag there.
1: 3-1 to C.J. Dugan. That one's in there. And there is a full count now, 3-2.
0: Yeah, Paige coming out dealing.
1: I gotta say, that was a pretty nice off-speed right there.
0: Trying to pick up Marsh here. This would be one heck of a pickup.
1: That one. Cool, strike 3 on the inside. And that one will retire the side with 1 hit, 2 left on. We go to the top of the fourth. Bottom of the third. It is still 0-0.
0: Bottom of the third inning here in Batavia. No score between the Tarp Skunks and the Muck Dogs. For Batavia, it'll be 8-9-10 due up. Let's go, Quintaro and I. And here to bring you the bottom of the third is Jalen Ferguson.
1: Thank you.
0: That'll be $23.95.
1: I mean, I still owe you $20,000 for Forceful of Skunks. So here comes Jacob Vesco.
0: I'll give you the buy one, get one free.
1: I mean, I already used it twice.
0: Okay.
1: So that means I owe you $10,000.
0: I take cash.
1: So Vesco will get the lead off here in the bottom of the third on a 0-0 ball game. And that one is hit. Popped up. Herman coming in and makes the catch on the mound. And that is one away. And Herman was given the go-ahead. He makes the catch on the mound. And the mound kind of tripped him up, but luckily he was able to make the catch. And that would bring up James Quintaro.
0: You know, he had the turf in Niagara Falls. He gets the mound here in Batavia. I think if any Tarp Skunk player could do American Ninja Warrior and succeed, it'd be Blake Herman.
1: That one is up for a ball, 1-0. And yes, Blake Herman has showed his athleticism. Not only just athleticism, but his toughness as well.
0: I would almost pay to see that, to be honest with you.
1: Maybe we can convince him. That one is hit. Line drive into right center field, and that will be a base hit for James Quintaro. So the Muck Dogs get their second hit of the ball game, and that will bring up Braden I.
0: Nice piece of hitting. It's only the second hit given up by Tate Johnson here so far.
1: Yeah, said it. Only the second hit in his third inning of work. Very impressive.
0: Braden Nye coming in, 158, 3 for 19 on the season. Only has 3 RBI.
1: Snap throw to first, not in time.
0: No.
1: So with Quintaro at first, the uh-oh count to Braden Nye. That one is in there for a strike. 0-1 the count.
0: And again, one of the things that we look for right around the third inning is consistency of the home plate umpire. And it's been there.
1: It's been there.
0: His strike zone's expanded out a little bit past the black, it looks like.
1: 0-1. One misses for a ball. Yeah, it expanded. I thought to start out the game was a little narrow, but I think he expanded it a little bit more. I don't know. 1-1 the count to Braden Nye. That one is hit to Weeks. Weeks throws the second on the first. And not in time. So they only get one out. But it's two outs in the inning, and that will bring us back to the top of the lineup. It is Jalen David.
0: Yeah, board on the fielder's choice. Could have been wiped out there, but just too much speed for mine.
1: Jalen David. Back to the top of the lineup. Two outs here. That one is in there for a strike. 0-1. You know, I always gotta love it when the pitcher starts the at-bat. 0-1.
0: And David grounded out to third his first time up. 0-1 on the day.
1: Stamped on the first, not in time.
0: Braden Nye on base via the fielder's choice. And Weeks played that perfectly, you know, set his feet, ball came into his glove, nice soft toss over to short, good throw by Kiefer from short to first, but just, again, too much speed from Nye.
1: Another snap throw to first, and yeah, Weeks has shown his utility. He's played all around the diamond. That one is in the dirt for a ball. 1-1, good stop by Delonto. So 1-1 to Jalen David. Braden Nye at first.
0: Breeze has really picked up here.
1: And that's fouled behind the plate. It is 1-2 the count.
0: When the game started, the flags were barely flapping. Now they are blowing pretty much straight out to right field. And the temperatures come down a little bit. The humidity seems to have been blown out. So ever-changing weather creates ever-changing conditions on the baseball diamond.
1: So 1-2, Braden Nye, a lead. That one is hit right up the middle, and Kiefer cannot make the play, and so that will be another base hit. So runners at first and second, and that will bring up Jeremy Ramos.
0: Second hit of the inning, and now the Muck Dogs with a go-ahead run at second base as Jeremy Ramos stands in, flew out to center field his first time out.
1: So let's see how Tate Johnson can get out of this inning here. So the 0-0, that one is hit deep to right, and that one hits off the wall. Throw back into the infield. One run scores, and another one scores. And just like that, the Muck Dogs take a 2-0 lead here in the bottom of the third.
0: Yeah, that was a good piece of hitting for Ramos. Looking fastball, first pitch, and just drove it down into the corner, bouncing off the wall. There was no chance for Dugan to get to that one. And a quick 2-0 lead for the Muck Dogs. And the fact that the Skunks left two on in the top of the inning now is a glaring omission in this game.
1: Yeah. And like you said in pregame, how the wind is blowing off to the right. How that one hung up there over Dugan's head. So with two across, that brings in Evan Brock. That one is a strike on one the count.
0: Yeah, it kind of got caught up in that jet stream a little bit, and now the wind has completely died down to right field. Swirling a little bit, but.
1: So 0-1, and a swing and a miss, and the ball in the dirt. Now 0-2. If I'm Tate, just got to have short-term memory. Just get out of this inning and rely on your hitters.
0: Bit of blue sky out there, mottled with some dark clouds.
1: And the sun has taken a peek. Taking a look at this ball game. The 0-2 outside for a ball, 1-2. The sun is taking a glance at this ball game.
0: That's a new one.
1: I mean, it is.
0: I'm not mad at it.
1: Just checking. It's been checking the score. So 0-2. That one is hit to Kiefer. Bobbled it. Oh, no, it gets past him. And so throw into the infield. It is. And it's in time. And they stop another run from coming across. So with two hits, one left on, we go to the top of the fourth. It is a 2-0 ball game.
3: Oh, my goodness. That could have been disastrous.
1: I think it's a

0: back here at Dwyer Stadium where the Muck Dogs take a 2-0 lead, and it could have been worse. An incredible throw from Dumas to Delonto at the plate to gun down Ramos, trying to score from second on the base hit from Evan Brock. And it's going to be due up for the Tarp Skunks. Weeks, Herman, and Delonto, 3-4-5, as they will face Jack Page, who came in relief for Matt Marsh due to injury. And here to tell you about it is Jalen Ferguson.
1: Thank you. And like you said, that was a pretty good throw by Dumas, able to gun down the runner. Here comes Eric Weeks. It's a brand new inning. See how they capitalize. That one is in there for a strike. 0-1. That off speed throws him. So 0-1 the count. And that one is hit foul behind the plate.
0: It's going to be interesting to see how the Tarp Skunks respond here after the two-run gut punch.
1: They can't really let that hit hurt you, though. You just got to pick yourself up, dust yourself off, and get back at them. So 0-2, and that one is hit, and that one is through for a base hit for Eric Weeks. So there you go. That's how you start momentum up.
0: You know, Weeks is probably one of the most dangerous hitters on the Tarp Skunks lineup with two strikes. Him and Grant Moore seem to thrive in that position in a leadoff single for the Skunks.
1: Speaking of the Canisius core, here is Blake Herman.
0: Herman struck out his first time up. You know he's itching at the plate right now.
1: Yeah, he's itching. Want to lay down a bunt. Pulls back for a ball. 1-0.
0: I'm not sure if that was a serious bunt attempt or just a flash to throw Page off. We'll see if he squares around here again.
1: I mean, Blake Herman is very crafty. That one is in there for a strike.
0: Yeah, it looks like he's trying to move Weeks over. It'll be interesting to see if Weeks is going to be on the move here.
1: Wait, Eric Weeks has shown that he can. That one is fouled off down the right field side. You know, we saw a fake steal by Weeks there. But now with two strikes, we could possibly see him go. So 1-2 to Blake Herman. And a step throw to first. Not in time.
0: Close.
1: That's the thing. Keeping Eric Weeks at his toes. So 1-2 to Blake Herman. With no outs. And the run. Throw to second. And it's out! He is out at second. And so now, there is one away here at the top of the fourth.
0: I was just going to mention that the last time the Skunks played here, they let Cooper Romick up for 9 stolen bases. That was on Eric Weeks' mind, and Romick must have been thinking it as well, gunning down Weeks on the steal.
1: So 2-2, even count. And strike 3 to Blake Herman. And the off-speed throws him up, and now that will bring 2 outs, and that will bring up Paul Delonto.
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4: So now two down for Delonto. Herman struck out twice so far today. Delonto was struck out. And Paige has this nasty breaking ball.
5: It is. It's froze a lot of pitchers or a lot of hitters. The first pitch is strike one.
4: Not only does it break, but he's got location for it, able to put it where he wants.
5: So 0-1 to Paul Delonto. That one outside. 1-1 the count. And more clouds coming in.
4: Yeah, that wind's really picking up here.
5: So 1-1. That one is in there for a strike. 1-2 the count. And you talk about that wider strike zone. You might have to square some of these up. So 1-2 to Paul Delonto, and that one fouled. Good job by Delonto being able to stay alive.
4: Now it's going to be interesting too. The lights are not on here. I think there was a conversation. Someone has to come out and turn some lights on. And it's starting to get a little bit dark here. We could run into a delay if they're not able to figure that out soon.
5: So 1-2, outside for a ball. 2-2 the count.
4: Bit breezy here.
5: Yeah, those clouds are coming in low. It is getting a little dark. Wonder how your camera's doing. Because that one misses. 3-2. This camera's looking pretty good.
4: Yeah, I don't trust taking the filter off yet.
5: That's true.
4: And by filter, I mean the ZZ Top cheap sunglasses.
5: So 3-2. That one is in there for called strike three. And with that, the side is retired. So with one hit, nobody left on, we go to the bottom of the fourth. It is still 2-0.
4: As we're back at Dwyer Stadium here in Batavia, New York, it is the Muck Dogs 2-0 over the Jamestown Tarpskunks. Tate Johnson on the mound for his fourth inning of work. He will face Inman, Brooks, and Roman. And here to tell you about the bottom of the fourth inning is Jalen Ferguson.
5: And I am back again here for the bottom of the fourth. I wonder how Tate Johnson is going to get out of this. Jackson Inman to lead it off for the bottom of the fourth. Swing and a miss. And so It is 0-1 the count.
4: Yeah, Johnson needs to get back to pitching to contact, trusting his defense. His defense needs to be there to pick him up. And then they've got to figure out how to handle Jack Page, because he went from one starting pitcher to another, and he's been dominant just like Marsh had.
5: And that one hit back up the middle for a base hit. So Jackson Inman, and oh no, trouble at short at center field. He's going to third, and he slides in, and just like that, Inman is at third.
4: Well, a hit and an error puts the leadoff runner at third, and that is not the way the Skunks wanted to start this inning.
5: It is not. So now, Johnson's going to be feeling a little bit of the pressure here with no outs and a runner 90 feet away. And here is Glenn Brooks. And infield in on the grass. That one is hit. And that one, it will get down. And Inman is going to come to score. And, oh, man, Glenn Brooks gets a triple here. And so now the Muck Dogs are up 3-0 with no outs. And that is something you don't want when you're the Tarp Skunks. So we're going to do this situation all over again. That's going to bring up Cooper Romick, the catcher.
4: And there is activity in the Tarp Skunks bullpen. And this is something exactly what you wanted to avoid, as the infield now playing in.
5: They're playing in again. And Romick. That one in there for a strike. 0-1. And like you said, pitching for contact. But again, the Mug Dogs are hitting it in the spots. Hitting it in the gaps. Really isn't much you can do about that. That one is hit. And it's hit in the left center field once again. Another run's going to score. Romick is going to stop at second, and so that will be an RBI double for Cooper Romick. And it is now a 4-0 ball game here in Dwyer Stadium.
4: Yeah, and that ball hit the exact same spot as the triple from Brooks, and that may be all for Tate Johnson.
5: Yeah, a slow walk to the mound, and hasn't taken the ball yet. Maybe this is a conversation. I mean, they're just now getting action in the bullpen. And I don't know.
4: You know, we've been spoiled over these past 9 games. The Skunks have been come out. They've been swinging the bats. They've been putting on the pressure. And, you know, coming into Batavia's ballpark, it's always a tough game here. The Muck Dogs defend their house, and they do it rather well. And they're coming out swinging with a vengeance, as Riddabach heading back to the bullpen or to the dugout. Johnson staying in the game, but he is in trouble now.
5: That will bring up Luke Rabinski. Like you said, yes, he is in trouble. You just need one out. One out can change the momentum of this inning. So Romick at second, corners playing in, and Rabinski at the plate. And the first pitch misses for a strike. 1-0. Again, you just want to get out of this inning. Gonna put up an out here. So 1-0. That one in the zone. So 1-1 the count. And you're talking about swinging with a vengeance. Maybe they still have that game, as that one is fouled at the plate. That nail-biter game in the back of their minds.
4: Yeah, last night against Niagara Falls, the Americans able to fight back, give up a game. Tarpsgooks are in that position. They have not been in that position much this year.
5: So 1-2. That one in the dirt for a ball, 2-2. And, yeah, like I said, they haven't been in a position to fight back that much. But, you know, there's still plenty of game.
4: And they got 5 innings to do it. They just got to get out of this one.
5: One thing that this league have taught me is that no lead is safe. Is that swing and a miss, and just like that, the first out of the inning is a strikeout.
4: Yeah, we discovered that last night. No lead safe. We also discovered that Tuesday against Olean.
5: So that will bring in Jacob Vesco.
4: Vesco in his first at bat popped out to Blake Herman, who almost tripped over the mound catching it. You know, we talked about it in the pregame show, avoid the big inning. Well,
5: had 2 of those.
4: Side quest failed here tonight.
5: And that one.

0: almost hitting the same exact spot. So 0-2. And that one, strike three. And Johnson gets two straight strikeouts. And that will bring in James Cantaro.
1: Yeah, it looks like, you know, Tate Johnson has found his way back into the strike zone, and he's taking this inning personally.
0: That's what you got to do when you're a pitcher. When you give up two, you just got to focus on the next batter. So with two outs, one on second. That one is hit. That one is fouled down the right field side. And again, Batavia has been hitting those spots, been hitting it in the gap, hitting it through the holes in the infield.
1: Cantaro, with a base hit his first time up, was put out on the 4-6 to end the inning. He gets...
0: That one is a hit by pitch.
1: Ankle biter.
0: So Cantaro gets on via a hit by pitch. And that one will bring in Braden I.
2: Next hitter, number 17, Braden I.
1: Yeah, Johnson needs to shut this down right here.
0: He does. When you dig yourself in a hole, it's going to be hard to dig yourself out of it. But he can still be able to dig himself out of this hole by getting out of this inning. So, to Braden I. That one misses for a ball. 1-0 the count. So, Cantaro at first. Rubinsky at second. Swing and a miss by Braden I. Now the count is even at one in piece.
1: Top of the order with Jalen Davis on deck. Johnson trying to close out this inning here.
0: And that one is hit to first, but it's fouled. So now it is 1-2 with a count.
1: So now Johnson one strike away from getting out without giving up any more damage. Tarpskugs are going to have a tall task ahead of them going into the top of the fifth inning.
0: So 1-2 to Braden I. And that one fouled at the plate. You made contact with that one.
1: Yeah, I mean, it went into the glove of Delonto. I thought maybe it hit the ground and bounced into the glove. Not sure there.
0: I think it hit the glove, but it didn't go into the glove. So 1-2 on a steal attempt, throw to third, and they got him in a rundown, running to second, and he slides, and they make the tag at second for the out, and that will end the inning. So with two runs on three hits, we go to the top of the fifth. It is a 4-0 ball game. So here in the top of the fifth, Justin Bremner, JRC, and Branson Lindquist do up. And here to tell you all about it and the new pitcher is Drake Innes.
1: All right, new pitcher on the mound for Batavia, trying to get the name or the number to go with the name here. Well, issue with the website, we're not getting the update, so.
0: I mean, the number, I think that's 11?

0: that's 77.
1: 77? That's going to be Walter Garrett. For Garrett, this is his third appearance, comes in with a 1-0 record, 0.0 ERA in 1 1/3 innings, has walked one, struck out two. Left-handed pitcher, and he will be responsible for trying to hold on to this 4-0 lead for the Batavia Muck Dogs. So here's Justin Bremner coming up. Struck out his first time up.
0: Again, now you got to use that 4-0 deficit to motivate you.
1: So Bremner stands in. Garrett kicks and throws in the first pitch, taken up for in the zone for a strike. 1-0.
0: And there's still a lot of game.
1: Still a lot of game, but the issue now becomes Bremner has to be a leadoff hitter, just like the beginning of a ball game. He's got to give the guys behind him a little bit of a look at Garrett. That one misses on the outside. 1-1. That one taken for a strike. 1-2. Garrett. Actually, the Muck Dogs closer. He was involved in that battle with Chase Barron the last time the Skunks were here, last Wednesday.
0: Oh, yeah, that's right.
1: Now 1-2. And the hard-throwing left-hander misses off the zone. 2-2.
0: That was a beautiful battle, too.
1: So Bremner looking, trying to get on here. Tarp Skunks need an answer. That one low and away, 3-2. Bremner showing a good eye.
0: But again, Tarp Skunks baseball, being able to draw walks and get on base. That's what you got to do. Just got to get on base any way, shape, or form.
1: Well, they've gotten a couple guys on base. Swing and a foul. They just haven't been able to do anything with them. By the way, for those of you that are interested, the play where Cooper Romick got caught, or was it Romick? It might have been Romick or Quintaro. I don't even know at this point.
0: I think it was Robiski, actually.
1: That one missing outside for a ball, and Bremner draws the leadoff walk. Score at 1-5-4-6.
0: Even I didn't know you put all the numbers who got the out.
1: Oh, yeah, you got to. Otherwise, when you go back and you try to figure out, you know, what happened where, you know, if you just see guys out, you don't know how the play happened. You see 1-5-4-6, you can figure that one out. Drive into left field opposite way, but Ramos takes a couple of steps to his left and puts it away for the first out.
0: And again, the wind is blowing towards right. So unfortunately, hit it opposite field to left, and it died a lot quicker. And Ramos was able to make the catch.
1: So that'll bring up Branston Lindquist. 0-for-1 on the day with a strikeout.
0: Didn't make very good solid contact on that, though.
1: First pitch taken down for a ball, 1-0. For Lindquist, has been on a bit of a tear here lately.
0: And I love how he was able to leap to be among the team leaders in RBIs.
1: As they throw over to first. Coming into this game with 10 RBIs on the season.
0: He did that in just 2 games.
1: 6 of those 10. 1-0 pitch catches the outside corner, 1-1. Tarp Skunk's second-year catcher, waits. And that one's chopped weakly down the first base line. Rolls foul.
0: That's got to be a little frustrating. He hustled all the way to first, hoping to beat it out, but it rolled foul. You know, we're starting to see a lot of that in this game.
1: It's the result of a late break on a fastball. Get a slider, sinker, something along those lines to get that late tailing movement, and something you think you're going to square up and barrel out squibs off the end of your bat. You're lucky to get it 45 feet. For the Muck Dogs, they were lucky that that ball actually rolled foul.
0: Yeah, because the previous one, it didn't, and he thought that it was.
1: 1-2. Swing and a miss. Lindquist goes down on strikes.
0: Yeah, that was, I mean, he was able to foul it off, but unfortunately got the strikeout there. So now it's quickly two away.
1: Eighth Tarp Skunk to strike out here in this ball game, and now with two down, that's going to bring up the speedy Matthew Dumas. First pitch outside and up for a ball. 1-0. Looked like ball came out of Garrett's hand a little too late.
0: Yeah, it came out of his hand a little too late. Threw that fastball, though.
1: 0-1, bunted, popped up, and that one will bounce foul.
0: I gotta say, I love the decision on bunting. I mean, again, being able to change your game. Want to surprise them with a bunt there.
1: So Dumas will step back in. Count even at one apiece. A reminder, on the road to Geneva tomorrow, then back Saturday and Sunday. Is that one taken on the outside corner for a strike? And it is 1-2.
0: Again, Dumas, it's not really that tall, so his strike zone is going to be a little bit shorter. Garrett was able to find it.
1: Runner picked off from first. Throw down to second. And Bremner is thrown out. Nothing doing for the Tarp Skunks here in the top of the fifth inning. We go to the bottom of the fifth. Muck Dogs up for Cohen Harris, the new Tarp Skunks pitcher. As we're trying to match up the line score here, it is going to be Braden Nye who was in the box when it was Cooper Romick that got picked off. So I, and then the top of the order, David and Ramos. Cohen Harris pitched extremely well in his last outing in Niagara. For Harris, 0-1, this is his third start. Comes in with a 7.36 ERA. 3.2 innings pitched on the season. And the first pitch is off the plate for a ball, 1-0.
0: And we're starting to see a lot of the same things be repeated in this game. I mean, pickoff throws, the hit to left center, that happened twice.
1: As that one misses for a ball, 2-0.
0: And as unique as baseball is, some things can be repeated.
1: You know, it started on Tuesday. The weirdness, we fell into the twilight zone yesterday as there's a foul out of play, and it's 2-1. And it seems like the twilight zone is twisted into the phantom zone from the Superman universe. If I walk out to the concession stand between break and I see Zod, I'm going the other way. That one misses for a ball, and it's 3-1.
0: So if it's like this tomorrow, what zone would it be? The zone from I don't know. The back room?
1: I mean, I haven't seen that yet. Looking forward to it. As the 3-1 misses low for a ball in a leadoff walk for the Muck Dogs. That'll bring up the top of the order for Jalen Davis, who has doubled, scored a run, and grounded out to third.
0: Yeah, so hopefully they're able to get out of this situation here. One gone. Braden Aya showed his speed on the base path. Harris gives him a look.
1: So now Harris comes set, and the pitch. Bunt shown. Ball off the glove of Lindquist goes all the way to the backstop, and Braden Aya will head into second base.
0: I thought that was fouled. I thought that hit something, but I guess not. I guess that hit the glove of Delonto.
1: Yeah. Ticked off his glove. Did I say Lindquist? I'm used to him being behind the dish. My mistake.
0: Lindquist is in the lineup, though.
1: Yeah, there goes my perfect game. That went away in the first. Harris comes set. Bunt shown. Went for it on a pitch outside of the strike zone by about a foot. And count goes 1-1.
0: I'll say your perfect game. I've been off my game today. I'm still trying to bring it back.
1: That's why I'll never be able to go pro. I can never get through a game where I'm happy. There's a line drive up the middle. That is a base hit. Moore charges it. They're going to send the runner home. No, the throw cut off by JRC on a good throw. They would have had I by about 3 feet. So. First and third with nobody out, and that brings up Jeremy Ramos.
0: I thought Grant Moore was going to try and dive for that one, but unfortunately it fell right in front. Good throw back into the infield to hold the runner at third, and so now it's first and third situation with no outs.
1: Yet another Muck Dog hit as Ramos, the left-hander, stands in. Runner goes. No throw from Delonto and an easy steal.
0: Well, the pitch was inside. I would have messed up Delonto's throw. No.
1: 1-0 the count. Breaking ball finds the zone, 1-1.
0: So with I at third, David at second.
1: Harris quickly in trouble here. Two runners in scoring position, steps off. Takes another long look in. Delonto with the signs. In the pitch. There's a ground ball foul down the first baseline. And the count goes 1-2.
0: Well, Harris is in a good position to try and get the batter out with two strikes here. As the infield is playing in on the grass.
1: So now Harris kicks and throws. There's a drive out to center field. Moore circles under it, makes the catch, tag, and coming in is I. He will score on the sacrifice, and it's 5-0.
0: That was a good job by Grant Moore being able to get under it and make the catch. I like the throw decision. Maybe trying to get Jalen David at second if he was trying to go to third.
1: So first out of the inning comes on a sacrifice fly as I comes across, and that's going to bring up Evan Brock. For Brock, 1-for-2, singled last inning. Runner goes to third, throw from his knees, and a stolen base for Jalen David. And the Muck Dogs using their speed to create pressure.
0: And Blake Herman, he had to scoop it up. By the time he put the glove down, Dylan David was already at third.
1: Second stolen base by David in this inning.
0: So infielder's in.
1: 1-0 the count. There's a weak chopper toward first. Throw to home, and the throw is offline. The run comes in to score. Moving to second is Brock on the fielder's choice, and it's 6-0.
0: You know, that's, you just got to go and get the next one after that one.
1: And error on the throw. Not sure how if they're going to score that, a fielder's choice. Well, it would be a fielder's choice and an error. Check and see if they give him the RBI as the first pitch to Jackson Inman. This is for a ball, 1-0.
0: I think that should be. Well, if they give him the fielder's choice, and the RBI wouldn't count.
1: Now you can get an RBI and a fielder's choice.
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1: It's if it's on the error, the throwing error that the run scored. That would be where the RBI didn't come through. There's a ground ball, hits first base, and they're going to say a foul ball. And wow.
0: They got saved from that one down the right field line. That would have been, oof.
1: You know, it happened to the Tarp Skunks yesterday. There was a line drive that bounced off the right field line that was called foul that should have been fair. If I'm being objective, which I like to think I can be, like 6% of a ball game, I'll cash that in right here. Say that ball went off the first base bag. That should have been a fair ball. So now 1-1. There's a line drive into center field. That is a base hit. Moore quickly has it, throws it in. JRC there to cut it off, and runners at the corner with one out, and the hit parade for the Muck Dogs continues.
0: You know, again, has to be very frustrating. I mean, Batavia's just hitting it in the spots, hitting it in those tough play areas. And Graham Moore has been getting some work out there in center field.
1: And Joe Riedebach's seen enough. He's going to go to the bullpen. We'll get a new pitcher when we come back. But the Muck Dogs, runners at the corners with only one out. And we'll be back in just a moment. Do not adjust your television set. It is 6-0 here for the Batavia Muck Dogs, as they've scored two in each of the third, fourth, and fifth inning. As the new pitcher, Rocco El Monte, coming on for the Tarp Skunks. As the lights just now coming on here at Dwyer Stadium. Not sure if I trust taking the lens filter off yet. We'll check at the in-between innings here. But Rocco El Monte coming into a unenviable position. One out, runners at the corners. 6-0. And this has not been a typical Tarp Skunks game. Throw over to first. And the runner's back.
3: No.
1: Jackson Inman at first. Evan Brock at third, and Glenn Brooks at the dish.
0: And like you said, it hasn't been the typical Tarp Skunk game.
1: First pitch down for a ball, 1-0.
0: And again, every team has their off days.
1: You know, I think, and yeah, it's affecting us a little bit because we're so used to, you know, a lot of runs for the Skunks as the runner goes. Ground ball up the middle, and it gets through into center field. Run scores.
0: And that was a very successful hit and run. Weeks was trying to make, was trying to get the stop or trying to make the tag on the steal, but then it was hit straight to him, and he had to jump the other way.
1: Ball was coming right at him, but off of his glove side, struggled to get there.
0: We see something like that, but we saw something like that last week. But that time it was with Ender.
1: So now 7-0 Muck Dogs. And El Monte needs to find something here to get the Skunks back at the dish. First pitch misses for a ball, 1-0.
0: Yeah, like you were about to say, like, it is not been the typical Tarp Skunks game that we have been accustomed to these last 10 games.
1: Yeah, these happen. The last time that we were on this end of it, you have to go back to the second game of the season where the Oilers, or the third game of the season where the Oilers mercied the Skunks 11-1.
0: That was almost 2 weeks ago. Or no, that was a week ago.
1: Going on 2 weeks. 2-0 pitch. Missing low for a ball, 3-0. And it kind of sucks the wind out of us. It sucks the wind out of the Skunks dugout. You know, these do games do happen, and I think they're necessary. You know, you're riding so high, you take things, certain things for granted. You know, and a game like this will remind you that more work needs to be done. 3-1 pitch at the knees for a strike, 3-1.
0: That how you put that, I didn't think of it like that, but that does make a lot of sense, you know.
1: You know, I, and I'm going to be honest with you, the way the game's looking, the M word is lurking, but I would much rather have that happen than lose a 1-0 ball game.
0: That is true.
1: Runners go on the hit and run. Ball popped up behind home plate, giving chase, and was he able to make the catch?
0: No.
1: Doesn't look like Blake Herman was able to hold on to the ball.
0: It's a little bit of a collision.
1: Delonto and Herman chasing after it. The ball hit in and out of Herman's glove. And
0: yeah, I think he had it in his glove. I saw it. Then the collision knocked the ball out of his glove.
1: So now full count to Brooks. We'll see if the runners go on full count with one out here.
0: Like I said, the M word. But one thing.
1: Runners go. Here's the pitch. Weak chopper toward the mound, and that one's foul.
0: That one is fair.
1: Bounced off his foot.
0: We talk about, you know, but one thing you don't want to do is that you do not want to get shut out. And that's what the Tarp Skunks have avoided all season. They have not been shut out at all this season.
1: Well, Batavia also wanted to make a statement here in this one. Now time called. Rocco El Monte wants a new baseball. Is the wind really kicking up out there in the outfield now? Flags are whipping toward right field.
0: Those flags are a little elevated now.
1: That's an ominous sign here in this ballpark, especially with the way the Muck Dogs like to go the other way.
0: Now clouds are starting to creep in from our left.
1: What was the word I used to kick off the broadcast? Ominous?
0: Ominous.
1: Well, ominous is here. 3-2 pitch popped up. Foul behind the plate, and that one is going to go out of play, and we'll do 3-2 all over again.
0: And you know, we saw this yesterday when Chase Barron was trying to get the close, but one thing is, when you're trying to get out of the inning and one batter is just refusing to quit, can really change your approach at the mound.
1: So here we go again, full count. And Almonte steps off.
0: This is a 3-2, and keep in mind, it's only one out.
1: Brock at second, Inman off first. The 3-2 pitch. And that one is low for a ball. Delanto didn't like the call. And the bases are loaded.
0: Like I said before the game, limiting the free passes, even though they haven't given as many free passes, they've just been hitting the ball.
1: Did they bat out of order? No, it is Luke Rubinsky. Okay. I'm just a better behind in the scorebook. First pitch for a ball, 1-0.
0: That type of thing happens. Being a better behind, being a better early. I mean, a lot is going on in this inning specifically.
1: So 1-0 the count. Almonte kicks and throws. There's the ground ball to first. Picked by JRC. He's going to take it to first himself. Run comes in. And it is now 8-0 Batavia.
0: Now it is 8-0. But they still, but now they have two outs. So hopefully Rocky can just pitch for contact and get out of this inning.
1: So now Jacob Vesco stands in. Runners at second and third, two down here in an 8-0 ball game. Looking to add on. First pitch outside for a ball, 1-0.
0: And one thing I've noticed by Vesco, and I haven't been able to talk about it because he hasn't been up at the plate as long as I want. He is very tall, but is crouched down low.
1: Has kind of a Tony Gwynn style stance.
0: Or
1: Ricky Henderson, if you like the right-handers. As that one misses for a ball, 2-0.
0: I was going to say the leadoff hitter for the Cubs back in the early 2000s, Patterson. Here's another one who had a very low crouch.
1: Holding that bat almost straight up and down. Now cocking it back. The 2-0. Swing and a foul back. And I think that one got Delanto off the mask. And it's 2-1. Well, everything we said the Skunks needed to avoid tonight, they didn't. The big inning. A lot of runs.
0: They haven't been walking that much. That's one thing I will give them.
1: And the 2-1. That one finds the zone, 2-2.
0: They haven't given them that many free passes. The problem is that the Mug Dogs have just been hitting it. There isn't anything you can do once the ball leaves the bat.
1: So now 2-2, two down here. And the pitch. Swing and a miss. And the Muck Dogs are out of the inning. But two runs, four hits. They leave two. We go to the top of the sixth inning. It's 8-0.
0: I thought that was an 8. That's not an 8?
1: That looks like an 8 to me. 8-0 here in Batavia. The Muck Dogs rolling. Here as we go to the top of the sixth inning. And the Skunks will send up Dumas, Kiefer, and Grant Moore. 9-10-1 due up here. And the Skunks running out of opportunities. As Garrett will start his second full inning of work. Throw down to second. Take this opportunity to remind you, at the Tarp Skunks. We'll be on the road tomorrow at Geneva. That game on the Geneva YouTube. Then we're back at Dietrich Park on Saturday, 6:30 p.m. as the Niagara Ironbacks come into town to take on the Tarp Skunks. And then the Elmira Pioneers on Sunday. Doubleheader, 4 and 6:30 first pitches. You don't want to miss those games. Come on down to Russell E. Dietrich Park and support your Tarp Skunks today. First pitch to Matthew Dumas up high for a ball. And it's 1-0. Dumas was at bat when Bremner got picked off. So he will start over fresh here. Lefty on lefty. As that one misses out for a ball. 2-0.
0: Let's say Dumas can start the momentum. And Dumas have shown to be a momentum starter by leading off on a walk.
1: That one finds the strike zone, 2-1.
0: If I'm not mistaken, isn't Dumas one of the team leaders in walks?
1: I believe so. As there's a high pop-up to right field, sliding and unable to make the catch is Vesco out and right. And Matthew Dumas gets a base hit here. First Tarp Skunks base hit in three innings.
0: Yeah. On that base hit, you got to appreciate the effort Vesco did on that sliding effort.
1: So here's Tito Kiefer now. One on, nobody out. Wind whipping to right. Runner goes, pitches inside, and Dumas slides in safely with no throw.
0: Again, that pitch on the inside is going to throw off Romick. His throw to second, so he just ate it. Now they're going to speak at the mound.
1: Might have a little bit of cross-up between Romick and Garrett. And this conversation taking a little bit too long. Don't know why the home plate umpire didn't go break up the tea party, but it's over now. I guess all the watercress sandwiches have been eaten.
0: That's a new one.
1: I'm reaching at this point. 1-0.
0: Kentaro playing in on the grass.
1: There's a drive out to center field. Brooks can't get it. It falls, and a base hit. Dumas had to hold until the ball hit the ground, and runners at the corners with nobody out. Top of the order now for Grant Moore.
0: This is a good position for Grant Moore. A one on first and third. So hopefully they can drive one in.
1: Romick out there doing the signs. That was always my Achilles heel with baseball, is signs. I could never remember them. I could never interpret them. I hated them. And yet these guys are experts at it. Grant Moore stands in. First pitch he sees is a strike on the inside corner. Moore has walked and lined out to third.
0: Talk about the signs. I struggle with them too, but then my coach brought wristbands for us and just said numbers.
1: Oh and one. Skunks down eight. Runners at the corners with nobody out and a pickoff attempt to first, and Kiefer slides back in.
0: Keeping close tabs on Kiefer.
1: You know, I didn't want to mention anything, but, I mean, I got to point it out. The two games the Skunks have been dominated have been in those new pinstripe uniforms. So that one misses outside, 1-1. We got the Olean Oilers, Mercy the Skunks, at home the first time they wore those. They're wearing them here today.
0: But they did beat. Niagara Falls in these.
1: There's a ground ball into right field. That is a base hit. Coming in to score is Dumas, and it's 8-1.
0: You know, that's all you got to do is slowly chip away at this lead here, as now they're only down by 7. And the coach is walking to the mound.
1: Yeah, I don't know if we're going to get a call to the bullpen here or if we're going to just get a how you feeling and you think you can get out of this one.
0: I mean, I don't see anybody in the bullpen right now.
1: Yeah, this is more of a how you doing. So the Skunks, after struggling to get base hits, 3 hits here in the inning. And that'll bring up CJ Dugan. Dugan's grounded into a 6-4-3 double play and struck out back in the third. That was the at-bat where Matt Marsh got injured, left with a 3-0 count, and Dugan looked at 3 straight strikes after that. First pitch to him is squares the bunt, and it's a good one. Off the mound, throw to first, not in time. And the bases are loaded. CJ Dugan using that speed, and the forest full of Skunks here suddenly.
0: And that is what you like to see. He was able to put it down in a good spot, and with his speed, able to beat it out. And that's going to bring up Eric Weeks. And if there's anybody who I think can drive in some of these runs, who has proved it time and time again, it is Eric Weeks.
1: Well, Eric Weeks, 2-for-2 on the day. He always seems to thrive in this situation. Garrett came in strong, now looking a little shaky here. Nobody out, and the first pitch is going to be way off the plate for a ball, 1-0. You know, it was interesting. I got home on, was it last night? I can't remember if it was last night or the night before, but watching the Giants come back down from 9-1. Is that one in the dirt? And it's 2-0, down 9-1 in the eighth inning.
0: I mean, we also talk about comebacks. I know we got some Knicks fans who came back from a 28 deficit last night.
1: Do you buy into the Danhausen thing?
0: Do I?
1: Because it's getting some mainstream pub here, and, you know.
0: Do I? No.
1: 2-1 misses up high, or 2-0 misses up high, 3-0.
0: I don't buy into the Danhausen thing.
1: It's comedically funny, but it's also very ironic that after he lifted the curse, the Knicks have gone on this massive run with 2 huge comebacks. 3-0 right down the plate, got to have it strike, finds the zone.
0: But I also think that there is a sports-related explanation for why they came back.
1: Okay, I'm all ears.
0: I mean, when they came back against the Cavs,
1: as the 3-1, that one hits the zone 3-2, and now Weeks is gonna have to protect.
0: I mean, when they came back against the Cavs, I mean, in that game, Jalen Brunson was the leading force of why, but also just the amount of turnovers the Cavaliers had.
1: 3-2, force for the Skunks, the pitch. Inside corner, called ball 4, and Weeks gets the RBI with a walk. Bases still loaded. It is now 8-2.
0: You know, just talking about basketball, but now they're giving. Now this game is giving me something to talk about here as the Tarp Skunks slowly chipping away at this lead with no outs.
1: That's going to bring up Blake Herman. Herman has bad intentions on his mind. Struck out twice here so far today. First pitch taken on the outside corner for a strike, and it's 0-1.
0: I don't know. Maybe we should have Dan Howes and Ed Dietrich. What do you think about that?
1: You want to pay the appearance fee? Go right ahead. 0-1. I think we're doing fine without him. That one missing off the plate. 1-1.
0: But he could help us win. I'm joking.
1: Now you're just being silly.
0: I am.
1: Still nobody out here. 1-1 to Blake Herman. And the pitch. Swing. And a miss. And it's 1-2. Herman has shown the ability to drive the ball out of this ballpark in a playoff game last year in high school.
0: Blake Herman has that sneaking power that we always talk about.
1: 1-2. Could use a drive in the gap here. Foul back at the plate. And we'll do 1-2 all over again.
0: Blake Herman, he has shown that he is able to work his way back into an account, whether that be fouling these off or finding a pitch that he likes to drive it.
1: Paul Dalanto on deck. That wind blowing out to right with a gusto. As you can call it, a gusto of wind. 1-2. Oh, and that comes in and hits Herman. Herman gets hit by the pitch, and a run comes in to score. And the manager is going to come out and argue that Herman leaned into it.
0: No, I don't think Herman leaned into that. That one hit him square in the thigh. And that hit him square in the leg. That was on his stride. And, yeah, I got to say, no, that hit him.
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4: Your WRFA weather forecast for the evening of Tuesday, June 16th. Tonight we'll have a 50% chance of showers and thunderstorms in the overnight. It'll be mostly cloudy with a low of 53 degrees. Tomorrow, Wednesday, we'll have a slight chance of showers. It'll be mostly sunny with a high of 74. Wednesday night, we'll have showers likely with a thunderstorm possible in the overnight and lows of 58 degrees. Thursday, we'll have showers likely with a thunderstorm possible once again. It'll be breezy with a high of 76. And Thursday night, we'll have a 30% chance of showers before the overnight. It'll be mostly cloudy with a low of 54 degrees.
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8: And this conversation getting somewhat animated down here. 8-3 now, as Paul Delanto stands in. Touch them all, Paul. You know what he did with the bases loaded in Olean? And conditions very similar, wind blowing out to right.
9: I mean, he has a big gap out in right center field.
8: First pitch, outside for a ball, 1-0. Forget parking an 18-wheeler out there. You could build a Bucky's out in that gap.
9: That's a good one, actually. Bucky's or a Wawa or even a Walmart.
8: Oh, let's not lower the class here. That one's outside corner for a ball, 1-1.
9: I want to say Target, but I think Target's too small.
8: Eight to three now. And this has turned into a ball game. And like you mentioned earlier, no lead save here in the PGCBL. That pitch comes inside for a ball, 2-1. And Garrett has started to lose his ability to find the zone.
9: And again, that plate discipline that all these players have is helping them come back into this ball game.
8: The 2-1, way outside, 3-1.
9: And Paul Delanto has shown to have that plate discipline as he holds the longest at-bat this season for the Tarpskunks.
8: And Justin Bremner on deck. Bremner has power. Delanto has power. JRC behind him and Lindquist all have power. So dangerous part of the lineup. That one misses up high for a ball, and another run walked in, and it's now 8-4, and that might do it for Garrett.
9: I think that might be it. Yep, that's going to be it. New pitcher coming.
8: So Garrett's night is done. We will get you the new Muck Dogs pitcher when we come back. Forest Full of Skunks, Justin Bremner coming up, 8-4 Batavia. New Batavia Muck Dogs pitcher is Erwin Branch. For Branch, his third appearance, he comes in with a 4.15 ERA. 4 1/3 innings pitch, he's given up 4 hits, 1 run earned. Sorry, make that... two runs earned, three walks against one strikeout, has given up one double, and he's going to inherit a very tough position here as the bases are loaded with nobody out and the Tarp Skunks threatening here.
9: Yeah, that's what you got to do with that never say die attitude. Being down 8-0, and now it's almost a brand new ball game here.
8: And that energy seems to be returning not only to the Skunks dugout, but the broadcast booth here as well.
9: You know, it's amazing how energy can trickle down to not even just the field, but into the broadcast booth as well.
8: Well, I mean, it just shows we have an emotional investment in this. This isn't just a job where we're calling the Skunks. We're a part of this. We feel like we're a part of it. We're not on the field, but we're into it.
9: I mean, we talk to the players. I go to the practices. I ride the bus. It's almost like it's an emotional attachment to not even just the team, but to the players themselves.
8: First pitch from Branch on the outside corner for a strike, 0-1. Second time in this game that Justin Bremner has had to face a new pitcher. We'll see what he can do with Branch here, 0-1. As that one catches the outside corner, 0-2, and Bremner not happy with those calls.
9: And you say this is the second time he's had to face a new pitcher. Maybe that is the strategy, that they're purposely taking out the pitchers just for Bremner.
8: That would be a lot of respect. I don't think that's the case. I just think it's timing. 0-2, almost in the same spot, and Bremner looked it off. 1-2.
9: Hopefully Justin Bremner can work his way back into a count in his favor.
8: Weeks off third, Herman off second, Delonto off first. And the 1-2 swung and a miss. And Bremner is the first out of the inning.
9: And Bremner chased at that off-speed pitch. I thought he made contact, but he swung on and missed, and that would be the first out.
8: Here's Joaquin Rodriguez Costa, JRC, the tall left-handed first baseman. Bases loaded, that wind blowing out to right. And the first pitch down low for a ball, 1-0.
9: So with bases loaded, hopefully we can see JRC use that power that he's shown that he has.
8: Have his Bryce Eldridge moment. Eldridge hit a grand slam to walk off the Nationals the other day. And the pitch, that's down low, 2-0.
9: Only that, Braden Montgomery walked it off for the White Sox two nights ago. In his debut game, actually.
8: So 2-0, great hitters count. Branch throwing nothing but heat here. The 2-0. There's a high chopper toward the hole at second. Glove, snag, throw. Not in time. One run scores. Two runs score. And it's 8-6. And is that Herman? That's Blake Herman getting up and hobbling a little bit. JRC with a hopper that went deep in the hole at second. Brock went over. By the time he threw it to first, JRC had beaten it out. Dumas came in, and Herman right behind him. Delonto at second. It's 8-6.
9: And that's what you gotta love, that never say die attitude. Now it's a brand new ball game here, 8-6, and with one out.
8: As Branson Lindquist comes up, 10th Tarp Skunk to the plate, give JRC two RBIs, and I mean, Blake Herman continuing to do Blake Herman things.
9: That was a pretty close play at the plate.
8: First pitch to Lindquist up high for a ball, 1-0.
9: You know, because of that being a very close play, he might have caught a little bit of contact with the catcher.
8: I think he did, but Herman is the ultimate gamer. And I don't mean Xbox or PlayStation 5. I mean ball gamer.
9: I don't know. Maybe he is.
8: As that one on the inside corner for a ball, 2-0.
9: That's something we had to ask him. if he is a hardcore gamer.
8: I doubt there are many like big gamers on this team. A lot of smart guys. We saw Colin Pence reading a case study for his pre-law internship.
9: I have to admire that.
8: Oh yeah. That one's fouled back and he goes 2-1.
9: You got to admire his pre-game reading a book. And forget, there's been many baseball players who've done that.
8: And there have been many baseball players that have done far worse. And the pitch. That one catches the outside corner. 2-2, and the Skunks need to be looking at that. The home plate umpire has been calling that the entire game.
9: It's either you gotta choke down on the bat or crowd the plate a little bit.
8: I'd be sitting looking dead red on the outside corner here. 2-2. And the pitch. Swing and a miss. Lindquist goes down on strikes. 2 down. And we flip the lineup over for Matthew Dumas, who will have his second at bat of the inning.
9: You know, it's like I said, Dumas has shown to be the momentum starter, as he has done time and time again. And he did it again today, which is why now they put up 6 in this inning.
8: So now 2 out. Delonto at second, JRC off first, and the first pitch comes in a bit high for a ball, 1-0.
9: Dumas has that speed. You know what I would like? I would like for him to lay down another bunt.
8: Oh, that would be fantastic.
9: I mean, just look how third base is.
8: Well, Inman's playing even with the bag. He's actually leaning in. Might be expecting.

0: red fastball, and he can rip something down the right field line, we could be looking at in a tie ball game. Three oh, taken right down the heart. 3-1.
1: We gotta have it. Matthew Dumas now has it.
0: And you wonder, was that a red light take or was that a Dumas call there?
1: You could make the argument for either or.
0: Yeah. 3-1. And the pitch. There's a line drive into left field. That is a base hit. Holding at third is Delonto. He had to jump over Jackson Inman, and that took him out of his stride.
1: I got to admire the hurdle over there, that almost football-like hurdle over Inman.
0: Second hit of the inning for Matthew Dumas. And Tito Kiefer stands in. Forced full of skunks.
1: Once again. And Tito Kiefer has shown to draw walks.
0: Base hit ties the ball game. Power against speed. There's a drive into right field. Heading toward the corner. Heading over and making the catch is Vesco. But the Tarp Skunks get themselves back in this game. Six runs on six hits. The bases left unloaded. We go to the bottom of the sixth inning. It's the Muck Dogs 8 and the Tarp Skunks 6. Up there, 8 runs on 11 hits and no errors for the Muck Dogs. 6 runs on 10 hits, 2 errors for the Jamestown Tarp Skunks. And we are back in business as Rocco Almonte back on the mound. He will face Quintana I and the top of the order in Jalen David.
1: I almost thought you were giving me the intro for a second.
0: I don't know what I'm doing right now. Check, please. Waiter. Cancel the cobbler.
1: I mean, in your defense, Jalen David does have my name.
0: Yeah. I didn't know I needed a defense. I should probably call a lawyer here. Is that first pitch from Rocco Almonte up? For a ball, it is 1-0.
1: I mean, I think it's fair to play devil's advocate in this situation.
0: Paging Al Pacino. 1-0 the count to Quintaro as there's a high pop-up into the outfield. Moore and Dugan converging, and Dugan makes the catch. And there's one away.
1: It was a good job by Dugan, but I got to say, that is the second time that they have been very close to each other on a fly ball.
0: I think Moore just instinctively that close behind Dugan just in case the ball popped off his glove, but Dugan definitely appeared to have called that one as Braden I stands in. I has walked and reached on a fielder's choice and scored twice as there's a ground ball off the glove of Almonte. Scooped up at second, throw on the first is in time. What a play by Eric Weeks to get the tip off the glove from Rocco Almonte and get the speedy Braden I by a step, 2 down.
1: I don't know why, that's almost got to be the play of the game. Right there, that hit off of Almonte's glove, and how Weeks was able to change his trajectory and go for the ball and get the out at first.
0: So now with 2 out, Jalen Davis, David, the top of the order, first pitch comes in and hits him.
1: And well, first pitch and it was hit by a pitch, but hopefully that doesn't stop their momentum here with 2 quick outs. Hopefully they can get the next one.
0: As Jeremy Ramos stands in, he has flown out to center to lead off the game.
1: And Joe Riedebach is walking to the mound.
0: And it looks like we are going to get a new Tarp Skunks pitcher. So Rocco Almonte walks off the mound. The pretty good outing. We'll get you the new Tarp Skunks pitcher when we come back. But 8-6, Batavia, new pitcher for the Tarp Skunks. We'll be back in a moment. This time we've confirmed it is Joe Man Santos, left-handed pitcher coming in for the Jamestown Tarp Skunks. And he will inherit a 2-out, 1-on situation. And we want to go ahead and send out a very special shout-out to Joe Man Santos's family.

0: told us before the game that they watch, and they watch the highlights when he pitches, and we appreciate it. And we hope you are having an outstanding evening. As Santos set and ready to work here, facing the left-hander, Jeremy Ramos.
1: Santos, they only need one out to get out of this inning. You want to make this inning as quick as possible.
0: Ramos has flown out. There's a pickoff of the runner again to throw to JRC, and he is out. More base running follies happening here in Batavia, and Santos out of the inning without even throwing a pitch. We go to the top of the seventh inning. Jalen Ferguson warming up in the bullpen. We'll be back. It is 8-6. 8-6 here in Batavia. The Muck Dogs holding on to a two-run lead over the Jamestown Tarpskunks. But the Tarpskunks will send the top of the order up with Moore, Dugan, and Eric Weeks. And here to tell you all about it, it is Fergie J. Jalen Ferguson.
1: Thank you.
0: I got nothing at this point. I'm a fried ball of refried beans. Actually sounds good.
1: Refried beans.
0: Yeah, and get some refried beans, roll it in some breadcrumbs, and deep fry it.
1: Just refried beans? I mean, like no rice?
0: No rice. Just refried beans, maybe a little cheese and some diced onions. See, like now I'm hungry.
1: Like no, like just refried beans.
0: Just refried beans. There's nothing wrong with just refried beans.
1: Just refried beans? Like nothing on it.
0: No, deep fried. You put a dip in it. You know,
1: so like no like chips?
0: You're asking an awful lot of me. Take it away.
1: Thank you. As we continue on to the top of the seventh, and that will be Grant Moore to lead it off against the pitcher Branch. That one is inside for a ball. 1-0 the count.
0: Now this is definitely power against power. For Grant Moore, he has walked, singled, and lined out. 1-for-2 officially.
1: And that one, it is through! For a base hit for Grant Moore. And so now, hopefully they can continue this momentum from the top of the sixth into the top of the seventh.
0: Yeah, the Tarpskunks sending up 12 batters the last inning, coming up with 6 across. And now a leadoff single here. C.J. Dugan standing in with a knock and a run scored. 1-for-3 on the day for Dugan.
1: So hopefully he'll be able to drive Grant Moore home. Grant Moore has also shown that he can steal. And Branch giving him a look. And that one was up. And C.J. Dugan had to duck.
0: Yeah, it was up over his dome.
1: And the last person who took it, it was JRC that took it, didn't he?
0: Took one off the dome piece, yep. That was early in the season.
1: Is that one snapped through the first? Not in time.
0: Branch throws everything hard. Throws to first, pitches. I don't think he knows the meaning of the word off speed. That could be a tell for the Skunks, just looking fastball.
1: I mean, that's part of the reason why they were able to chip away at this lead. And now, as Grant Moore fake steal, there's a strike on the pitch.
0: That was a heck of a frame job by Romick, because there was no way that ball hit the zone.
1: So 1-1 the count to C.J. Dugan. Grant Moore at first.
0: That's more of a catcher strike than a pitcher strike.
1: And I've been told there is action in the Batavia bullpen.
0: As
1: fake steal. And that one, did he swing? Because I'm seeing 1-2.
0: Yeah, not sure about that one. I don't think he did.
1: I'm going to say 2-1 the count.
0: 2-1, yeah, it is 2-1.
1: Grant Moore on first.
0: Looks like there's some light activity in the Tarpskunks bullpen.
1: That one is hit. That one is hit high, deep to right, or shallow right. He's going to make the catch. That is the first out. C.J. Dugan gets a fly out to right field, and the skip is coming out. And it looks like that's going to be it for Branch. We'll get you the new pitcher after this.
2: Wait, Garrett.
0: New Muck Dogs pitcher, Garrett Beaver. Beaver, the hard-throwing sidearmer. More like a submariner almost. And if I remember correctly, wasn't it him and Barron that went that three-inning struggle last Wednesday? I thought it was Garrett, but now that I see the sidearm motion, that's ringing a bell here.
1: I think, I'm not too sure.
0: Maybe not, because I know Beaver went, well, it could be. This is his third appearance. He has one save and two and a third inning.
2: It was Woodley who got the close on that one.
0: Oh, it was. That's right, because he's got the loss.
1: Yeah.
0: So Garrett Beaver, sidearmer, though, going to be a little bit of a different look and more of a challenge. And again, I don't know, I can't really call him a sidearm. He's more of a submariner. Comes under that 90-degree plane.
1: Yeah, I had my fair share against batting against sidearm pitchers. And let me tell you, I could not get the bat off my shoulder. Not saying that Eric Weeks is going to do the same thing, but let's see what he does.
0: As someone who throws sidearm, I admire it, but as someone who used to have to hit off of sidearmers, I hate it too. It's a paradox, a juxtaposition. Choose your Scrabble word and take the double word score.
1: It's almost like every pitch from a sidearmer is a curveball. That one misses for a ball, 1-0. That one was outside. So one out, Grant Moore at first. And runner, if that one is hit to shallow right, and he doesn't make the catch, Grant Moore caught down, and so it's only going to be a single.
0: Wow, that was a heart attack on seven different levels. That could have been a complete and total disaster as Weeks almost rounded the bag and passed Moore on the bag. Moore luckily to get to second, and he was running on the pitch, kind of got caught in no man's land, had to make a beeline back as Vesco made a diving effort and almost pulled that one in. But
1: he had to he almost went to first and second twice. So that will bring up Blake Herman, as that one is in there for a strike. 0-1. You know, on that one, Grant Moore, because he did the steal, it was a hit and run. And then it was shallow. Grant Moore went back to first and then went back to second.
0: Grant Moore ran so much on that play, I got my cardio in.
1: The second pitch is a ball, 1-1. Oh, that's a good one.
0: Good night, everybody. I've used all my best material.
1: So the 1-1 pitch in that one is fouled behind the plate. Amazing if you would have ended the stream with that. So 1-2 to Blake Herman. Paul Delanto on deck. And Blake Herman wanting to get more time to look at the sidearm Beaver. 1-2. Outside for a ball, 2-2.
0: And that's a danger zone, too, because with the way that Romek has been framing those pitches on the outside corner, you have to be very cognizant of those pitches because the home plate umpire has been ringing people up there.
1: He has. That one is hit to third. Step on third, throws to first, and Herman beats it out. Thankfully, they do not turn to. That will bring up Paul Delanto.
0: So dodging a bullet on that one. Fielder's choice.
1: And again, that's the thing with the speed at the start of the lineup, being able to beat out the throws. That one is in there for a strike. 0-1.
0: That one had a little bit of frisbee action coming out of the hand. Just kind of glided right inside on the inside part of the plate.
1: It is gliding. It's almost like it was slow-mo, but in real time. You don't want to Paul Delanto. That one misses for a ball, 1-1. So with Weeks at second and Blake Herman at first, two gone. Paul Delonto at the plate. And that one misses for a ball, 2-1.
0: And Delonto has the Muck Dog outfield playing in the no doubles defense, playing deep.
1: It's almost like there's a shift on the infield as well. That one is in there for a strike, 2-2 the count.
0: And that's where the Muck Dog pitchers have been living all day and getting that call.
1: Again, Paul Delonto has shown to be a fighter. Like I said again, still holds the longest at bat this season with 12 pitches. And that one is in there for called strike three. And just like that, the inning is over. So with two hits, two left on, we go to the bottom of the seventh. It is 8-6. All right, and now we're back here at the bottom of the seventh. It is a 8-6 ball game as it is Inman, Brooks, and Romich due up for the Muck Dogs. And Joe Mansantos still on the mound, getting his second inning of work. Or actually, no.
0: He's getting his first batter of work.
1: Because he was able to get out of the inning without throwing a pitch.
0: Picking off. Oh, I got to flip my scorebook, then I'll know who he picked off. Jalen David. So it's going to be Ramos, Brock, and Inman. And Joe Mansantos set to go to work.
1: So here comes Ramos at the plate. So what is this? This would still be technically his first official inning pitching.
0: Yep.
1: That one is in there for a strike. And that breeze is coming through the window pretty good.
0: Oh, it feels so nice. And you know, I'm not sure what was nicer, the breeze through the window or the break on Joe Mansantos' curveball.
1: That one is in there, and I think the breeze is from the pitch, as it is 0-2. We're just feeling it. So 0-2, and that's a good miss.
0: That
1: but
0: was a good take.
1: Unfortunately, ball one, 1-2.
0: That was definitely a chase pitch outside the zone. That shows a lot of patience for Ramos.
1: So 1-2 to Ramos. And that one is hit, and that one is hit in the netting.
0: You flinched.
1: You know, the fans don't see me, so it didn't happen.
0: No, I saw it. That's going to my postseason report.
1: It didn't happen.
0: He flinched.
1: So that one is misses for ball two. 2-2. You know, if that was at Dietrich, that would have been coming through the window.
0: And would you have flinched?
1: As that one is hit, and that one gets through for a base hit. And so Ramos leads it off with a base hit, and that will bring in Evan Brock. You know, feels that Dietrich. I probably would have flinched.
0: See,
1: but you would have ducked.
0: You missed the golden opportunity to tell me that I flinched back, because I flinched too.
1: You flinched out of your chair.
0: It's too late. Too late now.
1: It is too late. So Evan Brock, due up, as he has Ramos at first. That one is inside, throws to second, and it's not in time. And so Ramos gets on base via the pitch in the dirt. Would that be scored a pass ball or no?
0: Wild pitch, I think.
1: I mean, Paul Delonto kept it in front. I don't know.
0: If it hit the dirt first, it'd be a wild pitch.
1: So 1-0. That one misses for a ball. 2-0 the count to Evan Brock. And that wind, I'm starting to feel that wind. 2-0 to Evan Brock. Jeremy Ramos at second. That one is hit. Fouled on the right side. So The 2-1 the count to Evan Brock. Jackson Inman on deck. Weeks giving him a check. That one is hit. Ooh. Fouled down the right field line. And just like that, Santos is in an even count, 2-2.
0: Now this is one of those. This is the time that you snap off one of those filthy breaking balls. They're sitting dead red on his fastball. Seem to have it timed a little bit here. So go back to what got you to the dance with that filthy breaking ball and go for the strikeouts.
1: And that's what he tried to do, but he missed it. So 3-2 the count. Evan Brock.
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1: It's 3-2, full count. Weeks covering the bag at second. That one is inside for a ball, and just like that, two base runners to start it off. And that's going to bring in Jackson Inman.
0: Not the start that he wanted. Let's see if Santos can get his way out of this one. Jackson Inman has been a terror at the plate today. 2-for-3 with a strikeout, a couple of singles, scored a couple of runs. Is Joe Rittabaugh going out to have a conversation with Santos? No throwing in the bullpen, just some stretching. So this is Santos' inning for the foreseeable future.
1: And hopefully he can dig himself out of this. Hopefully not too shallow, not too deep hole that he's dug himself in. A double play can bring in some confidence and change the momentum of this inning.
0: So this is interesting here. Jackson Inman coming up with two on, nobody out. The third base coach came over and had a conversation. My eyes immediately went to Blake Herman. I'm expecting a bunt to the third base side.
1: Yeah. I mean, Herman, he's even with the bag at third.
0: Wouldn't be a bad idea against the left-hander. There's the bunt.
1: That one. And a double steal. Not in time. And so now, runners at second and third. With no outs here.
0: He got the result of the bunt without actually making contact. Pulled it back. Now he's free to swing.
1: And that bunt kind of threw off the throw from Delanto. So he had to stand up and throw it. That one is in there for a strike. And a lot of the fans here did not agree with that.
0: No, they've been getting a lot of those calls all night, so they can give up one. Infield playing in on the grass. We're going to go to home on a ground ball into the infield.
1: Want to get Ramos at the plate. That one is hit up the middle, and that's going to drop down in front of Grant Moore, and a run is going to score. It is now a 9-6 ball game here in Dwyer Stadium.
0: Well, something had to give, and something did. A base hit up the middle. And Batavia clawing back and trying to get that momentum going.
1: And what I'm noticing every time the Tarpskunks pull their infielders into the grass, that allows Batavia to get a base hit.
0: Even if they were had been playing at normal depth or even double play depth, there would have been nothing they could have done. That ball was about 15, 20 feet in the air before it hit the grass in center.
1: It's a swing and a miss for Glenn Brooks. Evan Brock at first. Brock is at third. Inman is at first. Yep. Glenn Brooks at the plate. So that one is fouled behind the plate. And so now Brooks is quickly behind 0-2 to Santos. Hopefully Santos can get a strikeout. That would be huge in this inning. That one is hit, and that one is, oh, that is over Herman, and another run is going to score. So now it is a 10-6 ball game. And I got to say, I got to admire the vertical jump by Blake Herman I thought he snagged it out of the air, but unfortunately, it was just over his glove and into the field of Dumas.
0: That was one heck of an effort, but just a little bit too high, and the Muck Dogs tacking on a couple. Going to make it tough for the Skunks late in the game here.
1: They're going to bring up Cooper Romick. That one is in the zone for a strike. 0-1 the count.
0: And all this happening with nobody out here.
1: Again, hopefully they can minimize the damage here. You know, they're only down by 4. Yeah.
0: Still nothing doing in the Tarpskunks bullpen.
1: And Jackson Inman at seconds. Glenn Brooks at first. Cooper Romich at the plate. Like you said, there are no outs. So 0-1. And that one is fouled. So now Cooper Romick is quickly behind 0-2 the count.
0: And we've seen this a few times this inning, though.
1: But again, the Muck Dog has been able to get one into the outfield.
0: Two-strike hitting has been their calling card here tonight.
1: That one hits a short throw to third, and he is out. That was the force at third. So now the Tarps can get their first out via the throw out to Inman, and that will be Luke Rybiski at the plate.
0: Yeah, Kiefer with a great, great play there. Having to roll back into his right, gloved it, knew he wasn't going to be able to turn across his body and throw to first, ended up throwing it to Herman, covering the bag for the lead runner and the first out of the inning.
1: They got a pinch hitter for Luke Rybiski. So it's going to be Ryan Johnson, the pinch hitter for Rybiski. So first pitch to the pinch hitter, and that one is in there for a strike. 0-1 the count. Brooks at second, Cooper Romick at first, and that one is hit into shallow left, and Dumas is going to make the catch for the out, and so now it is two gone here, and the top or the bottom of the eighth. The bottom of the seventh. I was going to bring up Jacob Vesca.
0: Vesco on the day 0 for 3, struck out twice, has popped up to Blake Herman over at third. That was back in the third inning.
1: So the uh-oh, swing and miss by Vesco. So no, it's 0-1 the count. And Brooks at second, making some jumping moves, but infield is not getting the hold. Well, no, Weeks is getting the hold at second. Swing and a miss again by Jacob Vesco. And so now it is 0-2 the count.
0: Santos rearing back with a little extra heat there. Now one strike away from getting out of this jam.
1: So 0-2 to Vesco. A swing fouled on the right side.
0: And suddenly I'm glad I did not park my truck on that part of the parking lot tonight.
1: I know yesterday, if it wasn't for that bus, or a couple days ago, if it wasn't for a bus, it would have hit your car. So 0-2 to Jacob Vesco. Hopefully he can get out of the inning. That one is outside for a ball. 1-2, the count. And like you said, he's adding some extra mustard to his pitches right now. So So 1-2 to Jacob Vesco. James Quintaro on deck. And the off speed, no throw on the double steal. So now the count is 2-2.
0: And that was probably the smartest decision at this point. You know, even if he thought he might have had a play, no point in putting the ball in play where it could skip off a glove or whatnot and cause another run to come across unearned.
1: So 2-2, DeVesco. Swing and a miss, and they get out of the inning. So with two runs on three hits, we go to the top of the eighth. It is 10-6. And here we are to the top of the eighth inning. It is Justin Bremner, JRC, and Branston Lindquist due up for the top of the eighth. And Beaver is still going to be the starting pitcher for the Muck Dogs.
0: So Beaver back out there. He's going to work on the middle of the Skunks order, 6-7-8. And this is where a lot of the power lies, though, with Bremner, JRC, Lindquist, and then you get into the speedsters, Dumas, Kiefer, and Moore.
1: Also got to put in C.J. Dugan.
0: Yeah.
1: Actually, 1, 2, 3, 4.
0: And then Weeks, speedster. And then you get back into, well, Weeks and Herman are hybrid speedsters with some power. Some sneaky power.
1: So here comes the returner, Justin Bremner.
0: And the Tarp Skunks have a lot of work to do to get back into this ballgame. Now trailing by 4, top of the 8th.
1: First pitch to Bremner is up for a ball, 1-0. And yeah, they do have a lot of work, but they have shown, back in the 6th inning, being able to put up 6. That one is in there for a strike, 1-1. Again, we talked about how hard it is to read a sidearm pitcher. So 1-1. That one misses for a ball, 2-1. Good eye by Bremner, leaving that one outside.
0: You know, one of the things I'm wondering about with this side armor here, and again, I'll argue a little bit submariner.
1: And a swing and a miss by Bremner, and now it is an even count, 2-2.
0: With the amount of torque that he has to generate to throw, it's a lot more than throwing over the top or three-quarter motion. You're generating a lot of torque on that rotator cuff. How much stamina does he have in that arm?
1: 2-2, swing and a miss. And Bremner is retired on strikes. And that will bring up Joaquin Rodriguez Costa, JRC, to the plate.
0: JRC 1-for-3 with a single and a couple RBI.
1: So the 0-0 to JRC, outside for a ball, 1-0. That wind is blowing to the right. This would be very good for him to pull it. That one is in the dirt for ball 2. 2-0.
0: Well, if he's going to pull it, he's got to get something actually in the zone. Looking middle in, belt high.
1: But look how right field is towards the right foul pole. That one misses for a ball, 3-0. I mean, that is a sweet gap.
0: Oh, yeah.
1: As the catcher going to talk to Beaver.

0: is a sweet gap in right center field. I'm going to pull it anywhere there. That would sure at least be a double. That one is in there for a ball, 3-1.
1: So 3-1, and you got to respect the PA guys for doing the Freddie Mercury call out.
0: That's funny. I never heard that before. That one pulled fouled. So 3-2, full count to JRC. One out here in the top of the eighth. And the windup in the pitch. And that was in there for a strike. And JRC has sat down on strike. So make that two gone here, the top of the eighth. And that will bring up Branston Lindquist.
1: At this point, I'm lost for analysis. You know, how many called strike threes has that been? At least five. And way too many people leaving the bat on their shoulders with two strikes.
0: That one is fouled on the right side. And yeah, I didn't want to say it, but it's been a lot of backwards Ks, and you usually don't see that from the Tarp Skunks. So 0-1 outside for a ball, 1-1.
1: Well, the nice thing is no matter what happens here tonight.
0: Because that one is hit deep out to right, foul.
1: That one was just fouled by maybe a foot, if that.
0: Again, he's going to want to push it into that spot.
1: But whatever happens tonight, you know, thankfully quickly turn around, get back on the field tomorrow in Geneva.
0: It's also not going to knock them out of first place in the division.
1: No, still a bit of a comfortable lead, but you don't really want to look at that at this point.
0: And a swing and a miss by Lindquist, and that one, Beaver strikes out the side. We go to the bottom of the eighth. It is still 8-6.
1: As we're back here in Batavia, the Muck Dogs with a 10-6 lead over the Jamestown Tarp Skunks. It'll be the bottom of the order. Quintaro Ian in the top of the order, and Jalen David. Joe Monsanto's back on the mound for another inning of work, and here to tell you all about it is Jalen Ferguson.
0: Yeah, speaking of Jalen's, I get another inning of work. Isn't that ironic?
1: Don't you think?
0: Jalen David and Jalen Ferguson is here in the funnest place and the best seats in the house. First baseman, number 16, James Quintaro. Here comes James Quintaro. Santos. He's given another inning of work. This will be his second inning. Yep. He's appeared in third and three.
1: Quintaro 1-for-2 on the day.
0: So the 0-0. And good frame by Delanto. Because that one is in there for a strike. 0-1.
1: Tarp Skunks are going to have a tall order ahead of them in the ninth inning if they want to get back into this one.
0: 0-1. Swing and a miss by Quintaro. So now it's 0-2 the count.
1: Wilson, Dumas, Kiefer, and Moore up in the ninth inning. And not sure if we're going to see Beaver out for another inning of work.
0: We might probably. And that one is hit to Weeks, throws on to JRC, and it's in time, and quickly one away, and that one will bring up Braden and I.
2: Number 17, extra hitter, Braden
0: I. So that is good.
1: Officially 0-for-2 on the day. He has walked and reached out a field of choice, scored a couple of runs.
0: That's good, a quick first out of this inning.
1: That's what Santos needs to do. You can't afford to go too long here in the bottom of the eighth inning, because the longer he goes, the more this game potentially gets out of reach.
0: So 1-0 the count. Santos misses for ball 2-0. That was a good miss. But 2-0 to Braden Eye. That one is hit, fouled just in front of JRC. The 2-1 the count. You know, one thing Kendall's going to have to capitalize on is these foul balls to get them even in the count. So 2-1. That one in the dirt for a ball, 3-1.
1: Jalen David on deck. Santos would like to face him with two out here.
0: That one not in there. Oh. Man, that was as close as it gets. But unfortunately, it is ball four. And that brings us back to the top of the lineup, Jalen David. So Jalen David with Braden Eye at first. Santos giving him a look, actually giving him a stare down. Throws on to the plate.
3: No.
0: Oh, and misses for a ball.
1: David 2-for-3 on the day, has a couple of runs scored. Dangerous right-handed hitter speedster. Slapped the ball on the ground and tried to beat it out.
0: So 1-0. Outside for a ball. 2-0. Braden Eye taking a modest lead at first. That one is outside for a ball. 3-0. The count to Jalen David. As Jeremy Ramos on deck. So 3-0. That one is in there for a strike. They got to have it. 3-1. Again, you got to have it.
1: Like to see a couple of more of those.
0: Had the bat on his shoulders. That one is hit out to center field. Coming in is Grant Moore, and he makes the catch for the out. So now there is two gone for the Tarp Skunks, and that will bring in Jeremy Ramos.
1: Ramos has had a great day today, 2-for-3.
2: A
1: couple of RBIs, so...
0: And you know, it's this part of the lineup that has given the Tarp Skunks problems on defense.
1: Lefty on lefty.
0: That one misses for a ball, 1-0. So one on. It's a swing and a miss by Ramos. So now it's 1-1. So 1-1 the count. And that one was inside for a ball. 2-1.
1: Breaking ball that slipped out of his hands a little bit came inside. See if Santos can straighten it back out here.
0: He's going to need to fight his way back into this one. All you need is one out. And a swing and a miss by Ramos. So now the count is even at 2-2. Jackson Inman on deck. Pitch, and that was a good miss. Oh no, he got it. So strike three on the call, and that'll end the inning. So with one left on, no hits, we go to the top of the ninth. Last chance for the Tarp Skunks. It is 10-6.
1: As we go to the top of the ninth inning, Garrett Beaver back out on the mound. He's in his third inning of work, looking for that three inning save, and he's going to face Dumas Kiefer. And the top of the order, if you remember last Wednesday, Tarp Skunks needed one in the bottom of, at the top of the ninth inning to send it to extras. And now they need four.
0: Man, we've seen them put up multiple runs in one inning, but unfortunately, all of the runs today have been in the sixth inning.
1: So Matthew Dumas standing in. Swing and a miss, and it's 0-1.
0: Yeah, he kind of swung at that one. That one was inside. He would have got jammed up if he made contact.
1: Dumas 3-for-3 on the day. That one popped up. Shortstop side. David underneath it makes the catch. And there's one away.
0: You know, he just got under that one, popping it up into the infield. And I guess this is it for Beaver. As we're going to get a new pitcher here.
1: Well, that is an interesting time to have a pitching change. But, hey, whatever works for you, have at it. Tito Kiefer will be the batter with one out, top of the ninth inning. We'll be back in Batavia in just a moment. New Muck Dog pitcher is Eric Woodley. He was the pitcher the Tarp Skunks were able to touch for a run to tie the game last Wednesday before hitting him up for a run in the 10th inning and in the extra inning 7-6 win. And perhaps a little poetic that he's here on the mound. We'll see if the Tarp Skunks take notice and can touch him up for four. One down here, top of the ninth inning, as Tito Kiefer stands in. You know, if I was putting out my most valuable stinker today, it's between Eric Weeks or Matthew Dumas. First pitch, taken down for a ball, 1-0. What do you got?
0: Oh, most valuable stinker. I got to say, I do agree with you, but it's kind of hard. I mean, it was all-around performance in the sixth inning. Everyone doing their job, trying to get everybody across.
1: So now 1-1.
0: I guess I would say Dumas.
1: That one taken on the outside corner for a strike. 1-2. Yeah, well, you take Dumas, I'll take Weeks. And we'll call it a day as Woodley crouching down on that mound, staring in. 1-2. There's a line drive into right field. That is a one-out single for Tito Kiefer.
0: And good job by Kiefer being able to round it and get there. He was on his horse getting the first.
1: As Grant Moore stands in now. Moore standing in. One out here. Kiefer dancing off first.
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6: Your WRFA weather forecast for the evening of Tuesday, June 16th. Tonight, we'll have a 50% chance of showers and thunderstorms in the overnight. It'll be mostly cloudy with a low of 53 degrees. Tomorrow, Wednesday, we'll have a slight chance of showers. It'll be mostly sunny with a high of 74. Wednesday night, we'll have showers likely with a thunderstorm possible in the overnight and lows of 58 degrees. Thursday, we'll have showers likely with a thunderstorm possible once again. It'll be breezy with a high of 76. And Thursday night, we'll have a 30% chance of showers before the overnight. It'll be mostly cloudy with a low of 54 degrees.
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8: Chuck, I love having Matt O'Dowd back on.
9: Definitely.
8: Catch us up on quasars, on the Vera Rubin telescope, on big data and AI.
9: Yeah, and I found out that Vera Rubin is actually not a sandwich.
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8: This is Star Talk. Neil deGrasse Tyson, your personal astrophysicist. Got with me Chucky Nice.
9: Hey,
8: Chucky baby.
9: What's happening?
8: How you doing?
9: Doing well.
8: You know what edition of Star Talk this is?
9: Which one would that be?
8: The Matt O'Dowd edition.
9: Oh, well, that's always good.
8: Matt O'Dowd, welcome back to Star Talk.
11: Such a pleasure to be here. It's my favorite subject.
8: Oh yes, it would be. I got you an associate professor up at CUNY, Lehman College.
11: Exactly. Mm-hmm.
8: Yeah. And that's right across the street from my high school.
11: The Bronx High School of Science, don't I know it?
8: It was.
9: Is that a feeder school to?
11: I think the Bronx High School of Science go straight to the Ivy League.
9: They go straight to the Ivy League, huh?
11: Yeah.
9: Okay.
11: Yeah,
9: oh, well.
11: But some of them do.
9: That's CUNY's loss.
11: Some of them come and hang out. Yeah, it's a good it's
8: we,
11: a good
8: we can hang out there. We've been known to hang out. Okay. And you're a research associate here at the museum.
11: Exactly.
8: Yes. And
9: nice.
8: You're a host and writer of one of just the coolest YouTube channels, just PBS Spacetime.
9: Nice.
8: And I just so appreciate the work you put into what's on it, how you deliver it, and you're just so casually smart.
11: Casually, but I work very hard.
8: I know. What I'm saying. The effort, I see and I feel the effort all behind you just being casually smart in those videos.
9: It's like those $800 rock star haircuts.
11: To make it look like you just got out of bed.
9: Yeah.
11: But you just spent 12 hours at the salon.
9: Right.
11: Exactly. That is the perfect metaphor for PBS Spacetime.
8: So you have a research specialty in quasars, if memory serves.
9: Mm.
8: Is that correct?
11: Quasars are a star, no pun, of my research.
8: Mm-hmm.
11: There are one or two things involved. But yes, the quasar is the coolest thing in space.
8: I cannot argue with that.
9: Yeah.
8: And also, lately you've been into AI and machine learning?
11: AI and machine learning, exactly. I found that regular eye was insufficient for my needs. And so
9: regular
11: turning to the artificial.
9: Yeah. I got regular eye. That's where I am. You have subregular eye, sir.
8: And about the Vera Rubin telescope, which had first light last year, I think, didn't it?
11: First light, you know, they kept pushing it. It was actually just a few months ago, the official first light. So it was
8: okay.
11: It was a little more recent. So it's in the calibration mode at the moment.
8: Okay, oh, wow. Engineering mode.
11: The survey has not yet started.
8: Okay, so the official data-taking survey.
11: Exactly right.
8: Excellent, okay. Well, so welcome back. Now, tell me, quasars, remind us what that is an acronym of?
9: Wow.
11: Okay, so, and there's a whole history. No, I'm just going to say it's quasi-stellar radio source.
9: Okay.
11: The etymology is disputed, but quasi-stellar means... So like a star, as in a little pinprick of light on the sky, faint, far away, only see it with a telescope.
8: So observationally, it's like a star.
11: Exactly.
8: The stars are not pinpricks of anything.
11: Indeed. If you travel to one, as you have, Neil, then you would know that it's a giant ball of fusion. The quasar is something very different to that, but to us mere earthlings looking out, we see these pinpricks of light with telescopes. You can't see them with the naked eye. Some of them also blare radio emissions, so they have these jets, they have all this cool stuff. And so when these things were first discovered, there were these pinpricks of light on the sky that were associated with these confusingly loud radio blobs. And so quasi-stellar radio source was a bit of a mouthful.
9: Mm-hmm. Interesting.
8: What's the latest on quasars? Because when I was coming up through graduate school, they were frontier. We were still figuring out. We didn't have the black hole model in place yet. It was contested, not badly contested, but it was, do we really need a black hole? There's got to be some other way. And they're all far away. How come there's none nearby? So catch us up on quasars.
11: All right, let me catch you up on quasars. So, you know, there were the pinbricks, there was the radio, the big, you know, the watershed moment was realizing that they were far away. When we first took their spectra, we could see that they were moving away from us very quickly. explained by the expanding universe, but they have to be very far away for that. And at those distances, even though they look faint to us, they're insanely bright. So once you calculate how much light there really is, maybe 1,000 times the light of an entire galaxy from a point in right in the middle of a galaxy.
9: Wow.
11: And so, you know, people came up with all sorts of swarms of neutron stars, you know, supernova, you know, storms. But
8: and
11: the black
8: Chuck, anytime
11: hole,
8: we're on the frontier, we don't know what's going on.
9: Right.
8: That opens the floodgates for theorists.
9: Of course.
11: Yeah. So many papers. But to get a lot of energy out of a very condensed region of space, you know, the black hole is a good way to do it because there's no way to fit so much energy.
8: Yeah, but if black holes suck, how are you getting energy out of it?
11: That's true. Stuff gets in, but it doesn't all get in. Let me give you paint a picture of the quasar. So you've got a galaxy with what we call a supermassive black hole, 1 million to 1 billion times the mass of the sun, huge, gigantic ball of nothing, and gravity. It's a thing of gravity. And so when something happens to drive material too close to it, when the Milky Way has one, it's quiet, it's almost invisible. Sometimes they're not invisible. When something happens to drive a bunch of gas, stars, et cetera, then you end up with this screaming vortex of material pouring into the black hole.
8: When you say drive it, you mean a mechanism to move stars, gas, and other material from wherever its orbit is down into the center.
11: From the galaxy, yeah.
8: It has to drop in somehow.
11: Yeah, like galaxy collisions or like, there are ways to do it.
8: Because it wouldn't otherwise have an excuse to be there. You have to find
9: something
8: a way.
9: Has to move it, right?
8: Somebody's got to take it out of its orbit.
11: Yeah, just like Earth doesn't fall into the sun, right? You know, like that. Gas doesn't fall into the center of the galaxy like that. Mm-hmm. It has to be perturbed.
8: Okay, so you have a mechanism. It seems to me that would have been the challenge. How do you get a black hole to release these copious amounts of energy?
11: Yeah, I mean, it's the energy of falling. And this gas falls a long, long, long way.
9: Can you elaborate on that? The energy of falling.
8: We did a whole thing on this.
11: It's
8: not you get in an elevator,
9: right?
11: Yeah,
8: and it takes you to a top floor,
9: right? And then you store up all the energy as potential, and then when you drop, that's energy release. That's exactly what he's talking about.
8: Yes.
9: Oh, so it works.
8: Well, like, I think
11: hydroelectric dams work by the energy of falling.
9: Okay,
11: the water falls.
9: Oh,
11: on the turbine.
9: I get it because the black hole has gravity. So there, I got it now. Never mind.
11: So the falling, the gas ends up moving at really insane speeds. Forms a whirlpool because things form whirlpools and tries to get in, but the black hole itself is this incredible choke point. It's like trying to cram a galaxy worth of gas into this little point, and so it screams into this black hole, heats up by friction at these speeds, and that friction liberates. So mass is energy, et cetera, and mass holds a ton of energy, hence nuclear power being so powerful. We liberate something like 10% of the rest mass of this infalling gas is just pure energy in the form of light, photons.
9: Wow.
11: And so they shine out. Some of the gas gets in.
8: But just to bring closure to this elevator with you on the rooftop,
9: right?
8: That energy is recovered if you jump, and it becomes kinetic energy.
9: Right.
8: However,
9: right.
8: Now it's just kinetic energy.
9: Okay.
8: How do you turn it into light? Now take me from there.
9: Wow.
8: So you have fast-moving gas.
11: Yeah.
8: Something has to now eat that kinetic energy and turn it into light.
11: So the simplest answer is it's hot. It's searing. It's thermal energy in the end. You've got this whirlpool, the gas rubbing against itself, and it reaches these insane temperatures.
8: Mm-hmm.
11: So that right in the middle, you know, your heater is infrared hot. The sun is visible light hot. At the center, this stuff is X-ray hot. The temperatures are insane. But it's also violent. I mean, it's a vortex of crazy gas pulling into black holes. So you've got these fits and bursts and, you know, energy blasting outwards. And
8: I'm old enough to remember the first X-ray telescopes.
9: Okay.
8: We were excited because if they found X-rays being emitted from a place where, well, we don't know what else is happening there.
9: Right.
8: It must be a black hole, and the gas got so hot, it's now glowing
11: exactly.
8: in X-rays.
11: Yeah, and we see those inside our galaxy also on a much smaller scale. The X-ray binaries, which are black holes that are eating their companion star.
9: Right.
8: Sounds very cannibalistic.
11: Yeah.
8: So that's it. So we have agreement on this model, correct?
11: I mean, the evidence is in, I think. Mm-hmm. You know, we've now built telescopes that are good enough that we can, you know, for more nearby ones, we can see the gas that in that whirlpool, and we can measure its velocities, and we can say, well, in order for those velocities, there needs to be this gravitational field, and literally nothing but a black hole can produce that gravitational field. Okay.
8: So is it safe to say that a quasar, I think this is correct, but I've been out of it for so long, and I just want to get updated. A quasar is like any other galaxy, except its black hole in its center is having dinner.
11: Its black hole is in its feeding phase. So the Milky Way black hole has been in that phase before.
8: It's already been down that road.
11: Maybe more than once.
8: So could it be that a galaxy at the edge of our observable universe sees us at the beginning of the universe, because that's the light only just now reaching them,
12: right,
8: and they're seeing our supermassive black hole

0: galaxy in the Virgo cluster. That's a hunk of black hole right there in its center.
1: Exactly.
0: And how massive is that?
1: Is it a billion as around that?
0: Okay, so that's a galaxy that might have been a quasar.
1: And it's still an active nucleus, but it doesn't have the size of what we call the accretion disk, the whirlpool, that it probably once had. Mm-hmm. But we can still see the jet, so there's like some magnetic fields shooting.
0: Wait a minute, isn't that the black hole that the telescope imaged?
1: Exactly.
0: What do we call it? The
1: Event Horizon.
0: Event Horizon Telescope.
1: Yeah, yeah.
0: Nice. That's the black hole.
1: So I'm talking about, we can see the velocities of the gas. No, we have a picture of a black hole now.
0: Yeah.
2: It's like, nice.
0: Yes. That was banner headlines when it came out.
1: Yeah, yeah.
0: And a tremendous collaboration around the world.
1: A collaboration of people, but also of telescopes.
0: Yes.
1: Because there were radio telescopes literally across the planet that stitched together their data to be able to get the resolution needed to see that.
2: Very cool.
1: Wild stuff.
0: And this is...
1: Do you know about the data transfer process for the Event Horizon Telescope?
0: No.
1: Planes.
0: Okay.
1: There was too much data for them to send
0: over the net.
1: So they had to put them in boxes on planes and send them and stitch it together.
0: Okay, so this is the bandwidth... So, the internet bandwidth
3: of fax machines weren't available?
1: Yeah, well, exactly.
3: Is that the problem?
1: I mean, we're going to talk about big data. This is an example of...
0: Yeah, I mean, in my day... I'd be at the telescope, and the World Wide Web was in its infancy, and it wasn't even in public yet. I mean, just we had our own channels to get to move data. And there's a point where we had to compare the data rate transfer from our telescope to our office versus FedEx.
1: Yeah, no.
0: You load up a tape and FedEx it and reload the tape on the other side.
1: I traveled back from Chile a couple of times with the bag full of tapes of data. You got to think about, make sure they don't go through the X-ray machine and stuff like that. Otherwise, it's gone. Right. Nowadays, it just goes to the archive.
2: Or you send somebody, the data over the wires, and then it gets there, and they're like, it's okay, Timothy showed up. He walked here and bought us the same information.
0: Exactly. Yeah. Bandwidth of Timothy.
2: Yes. Right. Yeah.

0: So tell me what role gravitational lenses have played in this. Mm. And so, again, I'm old enough to remember the first lenses shown where one had to demonstrate that this curvy little image of a galaxy was the exact spectrum of a curvy image of a galaxy on the other side.
1: Yeah.
0: That the image had been split.
1: Right.
0: Coming around a source of gravity. And we were partying to this.
2: Yeah.
0: Because just what Einstein had predicted. And so now you guys have taken this to the next level.
1: But I think before you do that, you might want to say exactly what gravity, even though you just gave, like, if somebody knows what it is, but it's kind of confusing when I first read about gravitational lensing, because I'm thinking of actual lenses and looking through, like, binoculars.
0: This is how you do it. You say, okay, Mr. PBS Space Time, explain that, okay?
2: Yeah, so like...
3: You want me to explain stuff? No.
2: Yeah.
3: So, all right, so in Einstein's universe, gravity mass bends the paths, it bends the fabric of space, and that changes the path of light. Mm-hmm. It takes the shortest possible path, which is now curved. And so when a beam of light passes by a strong gravitational field, it arcs around that field. This is how Einstein's theory was first validated. Arthur Eddington goes to see an eclipse, finds that the positions of the stars behind the...
0: A solar eclipse. Yeah.
3: Solar eclipse, exactly. Mm-hmm. To see the night sky behind the sun and the stars have moved because of the sun's gravitational field. And we see this everywhere now. When we look into the distant universe, we see, you know, giant clusters of galaxies, and the galaxies behind them have been stretched out like this funhouse mirror of gravity bending their light and also multiply image. So you can see the same galaxy at the bottom of the cluster as at the top of the cluster, which you can verify through the spectrum. In the case of quasars, it's particularly cool because the most often scenario is you have a very distant quasar, a more nearby galaxy, and the light from that quasar will take two or maybe four different paths around that galaxy.
1: Nice.
3: And so to us, you know, we only know where the light comes from, so it looks like there are two or four images of the same quasar.
0: Was that called the Einstein Cross?
3: The most famous one is called the Einstein Cross.
0: Yeah, because it was a quadruply lensed object.
3: One of the early ones that was found.
1: Exactly. Yeah. And so what you're saying is there's four pictures and they're the same because it's the same

0: The same source is making the four pictures.
1: One key difference is that they're often at different times because the path lengths are different.
0: Ah.
1: So you're seeing the same quasar with offsets of somewhere between hours and weeks. And that's crazy powerful.
2: Hold on. You only know that if something happened on the quasar.
1: Yeah.
2: That you can start the clock.
3: Right.
1: Which
2: if it's just a static image, you wouldn't know.
1: Exactly.
3: Right.
1: Exactly.
3: Okay.
0: That's fantastic.
2: Isn't it?
0: I mean, that's just freaking fantastic.
2: I don't think you can predict.
0: Yes.
2: If you know, you can say, oh, this burped over here.
0: Right.
2: Wait for it.
0: That's amazing.
2: Wait for it.
0: It's almost like you have like a tiny little reset time machine that you're able to observe what's happening. You know?
2: And you say, well, let me see that again.
1: They're called gravitational lenses because it's gravity kind of acting as this galaxy-sized lens in addition to your telescope. It's a crappy lens because it's made up of stars and, you know, it's not very well ground. And so what you see is a little messy, right? You see magnification, yes, very helpful, but you also see new fluctuations in the quasar due to the fact that the galaxy itself is made of stars and the stars are moving compared to the galaxy. And so you see all these new effects of a kind of crappy lens. But if you can model all of it, then you can use the gravitational lens to actually map the inner regions of the quasar, which is still very hard because they're still very tiny and very far away.
3: Gotcha.
2: Wait a minute. You're saying the lens gives you access, deeper access to the quasar than you would otherwise have with just an image of a quasar.
1: Very much.
0: So it's a telescope booster.
1: It's a telescope booster,
2: Oh,
1: yeah.
2: Nice. Very good, Chuck.
0: Yeah. Cool, man.
1: It's not an enhancer,
2: I would say.
1: Yeah. Enhancer. I mean, you got to do a little bit of work. You know, it's like when they first put the Hubble mirror up and it was ground wrong and they had to do a lot of work to recover the images. Likewise, these crappy lenses.
2: When you say the word ground, you mean when you take the shape of the mirror, it's...
1: The geometry needs to...
0: Wait, that happened?
1: Yeah.
2: You don't remember that? It had the wrong shape. Where were you?
0: Where was I? I'm going to tell you where I was.
2: Hubble had the wrong...
0: I was watching Japanese anime. That's where I was.
2: Hubble had the wrong shape. By the way, it had the wrong shape, but it was perfectly ground to the wrong shape. So rather than replace the mirror, we took the other optics and compensated for that other shape and then put it right back in business.
0: Like LASIK surgery.
2: Okay.
0: Yeah.
2: Okay.
0: Yeah.
2: The reason why that happened, not to get so off topic, is the mirror was tested in situ and it had a perfect shape.
0: Okay.
2: And the other lenses were tested in situ, but they were not tested together.
0: Okay.
2: Okay, until it was too late.
0: Yeah, still a dumbass mistake. But go ahead.
2: So,
1: works great.
2: Does that mean now, the farther away the quasar, the more likely you'll have lensing opportunities for things to be in your line of sight?
1: Why, yes, that would make sense.
2: But now it's farther away, but now it's dimmer.
1: Yeah, I mean, there's a perfect configuration of distance to the lens, distance to the quasar, and so there's some factors. But it's true that very nearby ones are very unlikely to be lensed. And so,
2: because there's less stuff, less chance of stuff being between you and it.
1: Yeah, exactly right.
2: And nearby would be how far away?
1: Downtown New York? No, it's...
2: nearest quasars, how far out are those?
1: The nearest ones are, you know, so M51 is one of the nearer ones.
2: Let me take it off of that. When I see maps of the large-scale structure of the universe, the quasars are the most distant objects in these maps. Is that because they are the most distant, or is it because they're the only things you can see that far away, but other galaxies, ordinary galaxies, are populated among them, and you just can't see them?
1: Yes.
0: Okay.
1: No, let me, so yes, and one more thing. So first of all, there was a quasar epoch when quasars were, the brightest quasars were the most common, and this is like the middle third of the age of the universe, basically, and we're now post that. There are still some big ones locally. The other thing is that the brightest quasars are quite rare. And so you just, by statistics, you have to look a long way to see the first one, right?
0: Okay.
1: Okay, so if you're in a sparse forest, the nearest tree is likely far away. And lastly, they are the things that we see to the greatest distances. So when you see these surveys and we can't see the galaxies, we see these pinpoints of light.
0: Right.
1: Oh, there's a galaxy there, but we see it because of the quasar.
0: Right, and you can't see the galaxy because it's not as bright as the quasar.
1: Exactly.
0: Okay. Yeah.
2: But there are galaxies we wouldn't otherwise seen were it not for the fact that they were far away and lensed.
1: That's also true. Yeah.
2: Yes.
1: Whoa. I mean, we see galaxies far away now.
0: So you're getting a real assist from the universe itself.
2: Yes.
1: Yeah, no, lensing is very powerful.
0: That's crazy.
1: It's the best.
2: Predicted by Einstein. Another crumb that just fell off of Einstein.
0: He wasn't even thinking about it.
2: He wasn't even thinking about it.
0: He was like, you know what? There might be something called gravitational lensing. Oh, you know that.
3: That's exactly that. Who cares?
2: That is exactly how that went down.
0: Wow.
2: Matt, you know that's how that went down.
1: He actually didn't think we would ever observe like gravitational lensing out in space. He thought it would be too weak and too far away.
2: Too rare, because he was only thinking of it in an exact alignment of two objects.
0: Okay.
2: And then you get an Einstein ring.
0: Right.
2: Because if you're slightly off, then it splits the image.
0: It distorts the image.
2: But if it's exactly on it,
0: wow,
2: then the light is equally likely in any direction coming around it, and you get a ring. I think he figured an exact lineup was rare.
1: But also in 1915, when General Relativity was published, we didn't even know that the universe existed outside the Milky Way galaxy.
2: Very good point.
0: So, crap.
1: Maybe Einstein did, but he wasn't telling us.
2: Hubble. Yeah. Like 15 years later.
1: 29,
0: Hubble,
1: yeah.
0: Right. Hubble came along and was just there's a lot more.
2: All right, so thanks for catching me up on quasars. So these sound like complicated problems that need more than just I to solve.
1: Well, I spent my research life staring at these things with my human eyes, but until recently it's been possible. When I started out, we had maybe 100 of these lensed quasars. You know, then 300, but we're about to find many thousands.
2: This comes to you from surveys.
1: It's all going to change with Ruben, which will discover many thousands of these lensed quasars and countless other things. And so,
2: Is normal eye, normal intelligence, not good enough to handle this problem?
1: It's barely good enough to do it even when you have one, because the systems are so complicated.
2: Yeah.
1: You can't model it easily. You've got these stars in the galaxy moving around. You don't know where the stars are. You have to do that kind of statistically.
2: Within the quasar. Stars moving around within the quasar.
1: Stars moving around within the lensing galaxy.
0: Oh, right.
1: That changes the way the lensing works.
2: It's
1: very messy.
2: Oh.
1: But it's powerful because those stars, they like sweep across the inner structure of the quasar like this kind of radar, vroom, vroom, and they can map it. They can map it at the same resolution as the Event Horizon Telescope, but for thousands.
2: Wait. So I misunderstood. You're saying the galaxies that are lensing the quasar, the movement of stars within those galaxies give you varying patterns
1: exactly
2: in the quasar itself.
1: Exactly, yeah.
2: So that's what you were saying.
1: That's what I'm saying.
2: Oh, my gosh.
1: Yeah, you have a quasar. You don't really know what's happening in there.
2: Okay, I have to freak out. Oh, my gosh! That's what you're saying.
1: Right? But imagine this distant quasar. It's very small, but you've got this lens, and you're kind of sweeping these complicated magnification bands across it. So you see different parts of the quasar change over different times. You can even see when it sweeps across the black hole in principle and see it darken for a little bit. All of this is going to be seen by Ruben.
0: Wow.
1: But.
2: Okay. Like Pee Wee Herman said, everyone has a big butt. Okay, go.
1: So our big butt is big data. It's the fact that we need to now model thousands of these things, and we could barely do one. And so we are indeed turning to AI machine
2: learning. So not just intelligence.
1: Yeah. Right?
2: Artificial intelligence.
1: Artificial, right. Exactly.
2: Which presumes that the artificiality of it is better at it than you are.
1: Yeah, I mean, it's such a catch-all term, and it's not, we're not putting them into ChatGPT. We're
0: building
1: sophisticated neural networks of different types to do various of these.
0: But I mean, I don't want to sound glib, but it's kind of a matter of just pattern recognition at that point, right?
1: You're not glib. That's exactly what it is.
0: Okay,
1: these things can be very good at pattern recognition.
2: Better than we are.
1: They can find.
3: Yeah, they see Jesus in a piece of toast.
1: If you train with the right tortillas, you get them all the time.
0: Oh, so tortillas.
2: Jesus in a tortilla.
1: Right. No, the answer is absolutely. They're particularly good at that. But when we come to some data and we look for the patterns, that we think are going to be there, right? Okay. Or the relationships between the parameters that we think are important. With different types of AI model, you can throw in the data. And it will find the patterns, even if they're patterns that weren't expected.
2: But my question to you is, we are excellent pattern recognizing creatures. Right. So good at it that we will see patterns even that aren't there.
0: Right.
2: So is AI equally as susceptible?
0: Is it that good that it's as bad as we are?
2: That's a sentence I wanted to stay, but that's it. Is it so good, bad?
1: So there is that, and there's also the fact that it will find what it's expecting to find, just like we will. We see what we expect to see. Do you remember, I mean, it's only a few years ago, but it's now like the ancient era of AI when you train these neural networks to recognize whether something's a cat or a dog.
2: Yes.
1: And you show it a cat 100% of the time, it knows it's a cat. A dog, it knows it's a dog.
4: Right.
1: If you show it a chipmunk, it will definitely say it's either a cat or a dog. Right?
4: Yeah.
1: So it'll see what... It all depends on, how you train it.
2: You just said chipmunk.
1: Yeah. Okay, we trained it on chipmunks. Okay, we trained it on... These are some of the challenges. It's as good as what you put in.
2: Yeah, but if you are training it for what you expect, it's not going to find something that nobody expects, which is the serendipity on the frontier of science that we all cherish so highly.
0: But what you could do if, I'm just spitballing here, but you could just allow it to find whatever pattern it wants. Like, whatever pattern is there, just find me a pattern.
2: You have to know what pattern means.
0: But it already does. It can extrapolate from the patterns that you already trained it on. So then what you can do is...
2: But then it's still extrapolating from a given pattern. So can you find a pattern for which there is no template?
0: Oh, wow.
2: That's the question.
0: There you go.
2: Okay, so can AI find a pattern on which it has not been trained?
1: Mm-hmm. Yes.
2: And that can be an authentic pattern, not something in its imagination, like when we find patterns that aren't there.
1: Yeah, so there is a power to, you know, in our case, it's putting the physics in and training it on what you think the physics is. That's actually quite a powerful approach.
0: Gotcha.
1: Like this sort of simulation-based.
2: Because it's foundational.
1: And it tells you what is happening in the context of what you put in. But what if you didn't know what was in there? We talk about supervised learning and unsupervised learning, and there are techniques for unsupervised learning where you didn't tell it anything. You just said, "What do you see? What do you see?" And then you know it'll tell you something, and then it's your job to interpret what that means and why those patterns emerged.
0: And has the answer ever come back a bunny rabbit?
1: It's usually chipmunks, actually.
0: Well done, sir.
2: So is that precisely how you're using your AI?
1: We do a bunch of things. And you know, Ruben and the other surveys do a bunch of things. In our case, we use variational autoencoders to take these, in our case, it's the fluctuation over time of these light curves, compact them down into a much more compact space in what we call the latent space, and then use that latent space to try to reproduce the data. In that latent space, we know the patterns are hidden, and so we have further neural networks to extract things like what is the mass of the black hole, how fast is it spinning, all of this good stuff. Because in principle, the network has learned what the fundamental parameters that went into generating those fluctuations were.
2: Right, because you need to know the physics of everything going on. If you miss some physics, you don't know what you're doing.
1: Yeah, but you can expand the input physics well beyond what you think is in reality. And we try to do that. We try to say, all right, well, what is the span of all possible physics of these quasars and lenses, et cetera? Let's go much bigger than that to make sure we encompass the true space. And then you can also test how brittle it is. Like, you can break it and see if it still gives you a reasonable answer. So, you know, there's ways around the chipmunk problem.
2: You're checking the sensitivity of the system.
1: Right. Sensitivity
2: when you break it.
1: And brittleness.
2: And see how you...
1: Exactly right, yeah.
2: Okay.
0: That's pretty wild, man.
1: I mean, by the way, I want to say, these are all done by my graduate students and postdocs. I
0: good for you.
2: Are you in the Bahamas while they're doing this?
0: Exactly.
1: Well, Bahamas did come into it, actually. No, that's another story.
2: I don't need to hear your Bahamas story. That's fine.
1: If anything, I found just the smartest people to do this. These days, I learned programming on Fortran, right?
2: As did I, yeah. I confess. And Fortran 4 for me.
1: It's quite difficult for me to really grok the ins and outs of all of this.
2: You an old fart. That's what
0: Doesn't make a difference. You already did your time.
1: I did my time.
0: That's how it works. You did your time.
1: And
0: take credit for their work. That's how it goes. And one day they'll get to do that to the next generation. That's how it goes. You know what I mean?
1: It's beautiful, really.
2: So we've seen photos of the Vera Rubin telescope in the Andes Mountains of Chile, mm-hmm. where we have a lot of telescopes.
1: Yeah.
2: And there's the dome, And then there's this whole other section sticking out the side.
4: The shoe, yeah.
2: I thought about it.
4: To me, it always looked like a shoe.
2: It looks like a shoe sticking out because it has a rounded front.
5: Right.
2: I presume that's where all the data, the big data, is happening.
4: Yeah, I think they stack the data in there. I think there's a lot of...
0: And then they fly it up to whatever.
4: There's a lot of on-site processing because you can't just ship it all.
2: So is it because this telescope is uniquely in need of data processing support that it was conceived and designed this way?
4: Well, there's also, there are people there doing important engineering things that they haven't been replaced by AI like we have. So engineering support, also the computing facilities that are there. And I've never been. I want to go and take a tour.
2: Of the shoe?
4: Yeah, of the shoe,
2: yeah. Yeah. So what it seems to me, I don't want to speak for you, but tell me if I'm correct, that most people's fear of AI is that it'll take their job.
5: Mm-hmm.
2: Whereas when you're a scientist on the frontier, such as yourself, the AI allows you to step where you could not have stepped at all. It's not the same thing as replacing a job. It is empowering you to think more creatively about your thoughts on the scientific frontier. Is that a fair characterization?
4: It's such early days in this revolution that it's hard to say where it's going to land.
5: Mm.
4: Right now, it's insanely powerful. Okay, yeah. In many, many respects. It takes away work that, we didn't want to be doing anyway.
5: It's a lot of grunt work.
4: It's incredibly powerful. But it's also, the new reasoning models are able to do things that previously graduate students were doing. And the hope is, now graduate students are going to be freed up to do better things.
5: Yeah.
2: More creative things.
0: That's the hope, but the reality might be that the AI is like, look at you, dumbass. I can't believe you thought that this was something viable. God, who hired this dude? That's a little scary.
4: The other hand, the stuff that graduate students used to have to do, which is stare at this boring data forever.
5: Right.
4: An AGI, artificial graduate student intelligence.
2: Look, that was what stand for. Very good.
4: Can now,
5: that was nice. It was
4: do that.
5: They can do a thesis
4: in an afternoon, essentially. Right. And so the hope is that the professors won't say, I don't need graduate students anymore. They'll say, graduate students.
5: Now do
4: I don't get this stuff. Please do this.
5: Now let me ask you this. Is there any benefit to the graduate student doing the grunt work? Is there something that can come out of that for our brains?
2: I'm going to say no. Here's why.
5: Really?
2: Okay. In my day.
5: In your day.
2: Okay. Pre-AI.
5: Okay.
2: But computer power was growing exponentially.
5: Mm-hmm.
2: There used to be a course in graduate school on spherical trigonometry.
5: Which nobody needs now.
2: Because the computer does it.
5: Exactly.
2: Okay. Spherical trigonometry. Trigonometry normally on a flat piece of paper. But on the dome, you have angles between stars and moving the telescopes and what's the shortest slew path between two. That's all spherical trigonometry. Gone. We just push a button.
5: And it's done.
2: The telescope calculates
5: it. Now let me ask you this. You took spherical.
2: And I do not.
5: But you took it, right?
2: No. It was like 2 years before I got there. They stopped teaching it.
5: And do you understand spherical trigonometry? That's the real question.
4: I mean, the question is are there intuitions that we miss now? I think there could be intuitions.
2: It's an intuition thing.
5: That's really what I'm talking about.
4: Going through the wax on, wax off of graduate school.
2: Yes. Right.
4: Oh, what were you learning? I don't know, but now I know kung fu. We don't know what we lose, I guess.
2: Yeah. Interesting. Yeah. Okay, let me give a counter story to that.
5: Okay,
2: when I was in graduate school, a member of our department, a faculty member, was world's expert on galaxy classification. Okay?
5: Okay.
2: World's expert.
5: Okay.
2: There's never been an expert such as him either before or since.
5: Okay.
2: Okay? And so I'm in one of his classes. We are classifying galaxies.
5: Okay.
2: It's like, this is stupid. Why am I doing this?
5: All right.
2: Okay? And nowadays, computers classify galaxies. You don't need to do this. But when I look at a galaxy that you just took a picture of, I have a whole other relationship with it that you don't. I'm feeling it. I'm because I've looked at hundreds and hundreds of these, maybe thousands of these. And so it's in me in a different way. It's almost a muscle memory of what it is and why it looks that way and what I can
5: touch. And to what I was saying earlier, who knows what inspiration that is inspired by just that reservoir of seemingly useless knowledge like that
2: the,
5: you are
2: like
5: holding.
2: Like you said, the wax on, wax off.
4: Yeah, right.
2: That's precisely the...
4: And you know, knowing what's under the hood, knowing how the sausage is made, you know, these days, right, future generations of graduate students won't know how to code because they talk to the computer, they vibe code.
5: A bot will code.
4: And they never make an if statement. And what do we lose? Maybe nothing. But I feel like there's something about knowing what's under the hood. You know, when
5: kind of helps.
4: Well, that helps you know what the true capabilities are.
2: Do you know
4: are,
2: how your smart
4: what the vulnerabilities
2: phone works?
4: Are?
2: No, you don't.
4: Yeah. Like, you don't know what the vulnerabilities box. Are if it's just a black box, I guess.
2: Yeah, but if it's a perfect black box, there are no vulnerabilities.
4: Okay, so we just need to build that.
2: Yeah.

0: So let me just bring closure to this data challenge that we now have. We are awash in data. Mm. The data rate for the Rubin telescope will exceed that of any previous telescope in our portfolio.
1: Orders of magnitude.
0: By orders of magnitude.
2: Wow.
0: I'm reminded of what was the first time they turned on the telescope and they discovered like 1,000 new asteroids crossing the sky. Mm.
3: Yeah. Right.
0: And you could do that because it's taking its repeated imagery, which is the only way you'll know if something moves.
1: Yeah.
0: Because otherwise it's a still frame.
2: It's a static shot.
0: It's a static shot. And is that a star or is it is it something that goes bump in the night?
2: Yeah.
0: So that forced us, our field, our community, to innovate in ways we didn't have to before. Right? So it was all good? It headed in the right direction there?
1: Yeah. Do you mean as astronomers or as a conversation? all of the above.
3: Oh, that's great. You were so incredulous. You're like,
1: I'm offended.
3: Like, what are you? No, Neil, I'm wasting my life.
1: It's funny because it's true. No.
0: I only say that because we had needs for imaging the universe that exceeded what Kodak, now many decades ago, routinely produced.
1: Mm.
0: And so they put a special team on our needs and created special emulsions that were more sensitive, that were larger. And so when CCDs came out, we were the first to fully exploit them.
1: Right.
0: And before anyone even knew what they were.
3: And poor Kodak did not take advantage of that.
0: Kodak, upset. It's just a flash in the pan.
3: Yeah, they're like, we're going to do this for these
1: people
3: nerds.
1: People love film.
3: Yeah, these eggheads need these CDs.
0: They'll love film all the time. So only when it became a commodity were we no longer the leading edge of that. But it seems now with this level of data, is this more data than anyone has had to think about before? Or are advertisers mining data off of social media accounts? And is that a greater repository of data for them to sell us product?
1: I mean, it's greater for them. In terms of bits, I don't know if it's greater. So it's enormous. It's, you know, for the first time taking a full image of the entire southern sky every 3 nights for 10 years.
2: Wow.
1: It's, I can give you some numbers about how much data that is. Like the CCD is enormous. It takes like 400 HD TVs to show one image.
0: 400.
1: 400.
0: Yeah. Mm-hmm.
1: And that's one image. And, you know, the southern sky is like 3,000-4,000 of those images.
0: Just to be clear, the Hubble telescope field of view is a fraction the size of the full moon.
2: Wow.
1: And this is like 40 times the size for one of those images.
0: Of the full moon.
1: Yeah.
0: Yes.
2: That's amazing.
0: So that's how you can, so if you said, Hubble, give me an image of the whole sky. Okay, call me in 30 years when
2: that's
0: I finally.
2: Because I'm going to have to stitch this all together.
0: They're going to mosaic this.
2: Right.
0: And so.
1: Call me in 3 days. It's
0: 3 days for the whole sky.
2: Wow, that's a Vera Rubin. Okay.
0: Yeah. Okay.
1: And, but like you said, it's a movie of the sky. So we see things changing, things going bump in the night. We see the quasars flickering at the edge of the universe, all of it. And it's all just going to be like mainlined for 10 years. And what do we do with it? Well, we work very hard.
3: So you guys are making like a flip book of the universe.
1: It's a flip book of the universe. It really is.
3: Yeah. Holy crap.
1: But it's a big flip book. It's hard to flip the pages. It's several football fields.
0: You rub your thumb across you put the thumb across the page edges.
3: Yeah.
0: Right.
3: Yeah, that's funny. I got a paper cut. Yeah, I lost my hand.
0: So just to anchor this in proper context, at the risk of repeating myself, in my day, you know, you go to the telescope, you take a picture, and you take the picture home and analyze it.
2: Right.
0: If something moved, you would have no idea.
2: You have no idea.
0: And it was not that big a problem because stars live 10 billion years, 5 billion years, and you're there getting a 30-minute exposure of it. You're not expecting fireworks.
2: Right.
0: In that moment, you're looking at it. But maybe there are somewhere in the universe.
1: Well, there definitely are. We know there are.
2: No. Mm-hmm. Okay.
1: We know a lot of what the fireworks are, but there's a lot that we don't know also. The universe is pretty violent. It's quite dynamic.
0: Yeah.
2: Yeah.
1: Stuff does get bumped.
0: So it'd be a shame for us to sit this close to each other and not compare notes. So you've got a YouTube channel. You bring delivered content that's fun and interesting and exciting to hear. And it's a mix of not only what is frontier science, but what also is fun science. So it's clear that you're doing some cherry picking of what you could be talking about.
3: Plus, you look like the sexy professor that one might daydream about.
1: Why, thank you. The other thing that we go.
0: So share with me some of your tools and tactics that you've found most potent in your efforts to bring the universe down to Earth.
1: You know, so PBS Spacetime fills a particular niche, I think, which is that we do go hard. Like, we've covered the holographic universe and quantum mechanics.
0: You've been out there,
1: all the way to the edge of the holographic universe, and, you know, as well as, you know, more traditional space stuff. So we found very early that there's a huge appetite for kind of seeing under the hood, like how science happens, how scientists actually talk. And I think for the longest time, people have felt a little bit babied by a lot of popular science media.
0: And they know when they're being talked down to.
1: They know when they're being talked down to.
0: Yeah.
1: And so I think one thing that I do well is I have a good jargon detector. I know when something's jargon. And, you know, jargon doesn't have to be like a specialized word. It can even be a specialized use of a word. And so the point is that so much of science, even the stuff that's hard,
2: right,
1: is accessible to human language and it can be talked about in human language. And I think that scientists are not the best people at doing that because they talk professionally. They talk in professional.
0: You're not trained for that.
3: It's all shop talk for scientists.
1: It's shop talk.
3: It's all shop talk.
0: Yeah, but all professions have shop talk.
3: Exactly.
0: Right? So what's different about science?
1: Science is hyper, hyper specialized just because it's old. We know so much about the world that to make any progress, we have to dig deep and narrow to make any progress. And so the language around each subfield tends to be very specialized.
0: Yeah. And every time you get a subfield of a subfield of a subfield.
1: It's excluding of others because of language and because it's, you know, it attracts a certain type of people, nerds, who are really into.
3: No, it's true. And they enjoy going granular on information.
1: Exactly, yeah. So I think over time, science has become, I kind of think of it as genre-fied. You know, something is sciencey if it's hyper-focused and detail-oriented, when really it's about curiosity about the world, right? So I think the beginning of science and what it really is just it's curiosity with, you know, organization and this is where we are now after centuries and millennia of doing this. We know a lot, right? But a side effect of that is the siloing of fields between each other and between scientists and non-scientists, and just the fact that the scientist and science feels like an other type of thing. It's a certain type of person who becomes a scientist and is into science. Whereas, you know, one thing we try to do is to make things sound a little more collective. You know, I rarely say
0: inclusive,
1: and collective. In the sense that, you know, yes, we should be very proud of Albert Einstein for coming up with general relativity, but we should be proud of humanity also for coming up with, you know, for one of us, for figuring this stuff out. You know, we figured this out. And so
0: I think about that all the time. That's why I have an active disinterest in my genealogy. Mm. Because I want to be what I want to be based on what I know humans are capable of.
3: Right.
0: Not based on Uncle Fred.
3: Because somebody before you.
1: Right.
3: But also, it's lazy when people do that.
0: It's completely lazy.
3: It's very lazy, because what you're saying, it's like when people say, we did it! We won the World Series!
1: Who's we?
3: And I'm like, really? What, now, when's your contract up?
1: Yeah.
3: Like, shut the hell up.
0: But you're allowed to participate as a species in the achievements of your species.
3: Yes.
0: I think you're allowed to do that.
3: Without a doubt, but the fact is that
0: I'm going to say we figured out how to build a suspension bridge and figure out how to go to the moon.
3: Yes.
0: And I don't want you coming behind me saying, well, what part of the project did you work on?
3: Well, there's a different story. That's different, though. And here's why.
0: Because it's my tax money that went in?
3: Not even that. Your tax money did help build that.
0: Mm-hmm.
3: But the thing is that science is not so specialized like a sport or something else like that you can't do it. You can actually do it. If you want, you can understand, and believe me, I'm speaking from experience. You can understand this stuff.
1: Right.
3: It's a little difficult, takes a little bit of work, but once you do that, it's like, oh my God.
1: But I think the public sense is the opposite. I think the public sense is that sport is more accessible than science.
3: And that's my point. But what my point is this. That's how sport is not more accessible.
0: Of course.
3: You can never hit a home run in a major league park. I don't give a damn what you think you can do. It's never going to happen.
0: So it's like the person graduating high school saying, or college saying, I want to be a professional a basketball player, let's say. And they're way more neurosurgeons or aerospace engineers.
3: Exactly.
0: But they say, that's too hard. I want to do this easy route.
3: And it's the hardest thing in the world. Never going to do it.
1: But the thing is, kids play basketball, and you're not really into. So you're not genre-fied for liking basketball. You're a kid.
3: Right.
1: And you play it not because you might one day make the NBA, but because it's fun. But science doesn't have that nearly as much.
3: Right.
1: The kids who do science. Yeah, the nerds.
0: But you guys are trying to do science.
3: I think you're not giving yourselves enough credit here, okay? What you do is make science like basketball. And quite frankly, there's an audience out there that really feels that.
0: Yes.
3: And they appreciate it greatly.
0: Yeah.
1: Well, thank you, Chuck. I feel like that is a big part of the goal. I think we have a lot of work to do.
0: Can I tell you my transition? Thank you for saying that. Welcome. That was insightful.
3: Oh, cool. Listen, even a broken clock is right twice a day.
0: Okay, broken clock.
1: So you got one more. That's right.
3: You got a second. No, mine coming.
0: Okay, so in my sort of rise in visibility, in the early days, people would come and say, are you Neil Tyson? I said, yes, I am. He said, okay, tell me about black holes and what you said the other day. So all I was a food for them. Mm-hmm. There wasn't the fame. Was the fact that I had excited their curiosity.
3: Mm-hmm. Okay,
0: they didn't care what my favorite color was.
3: Right.
0: Okay, as my visibility got higher and higher, more and more people would just say, "Oh, can I get your autograph?" At pre-selfies, can I get your autograph? And don't you want to ask me about the universe? No, I just want your autograph. So I felt cheap.
1: When was the last time you told someone about black holes? Has it been a while? I mean, everyone you tell about black holes.
0: So this continues, and more and more people, now they want to take selfies. That's fine, and I oblige. But I felt incomplete by this until someone told me. And I said, Neil, do you realize you're a scientist, and people want your autograph?
3: Right.
0: You're a scientist, and people want to take a selfie with you? Like a rock star or athlete, uh-huh. And so I had to real because they're not going to go to the athlete and say, "Please explain your." Right.
3: They want to connect with the athlete.
0: They just want to connect in that one way. Right. And so I realized, oh my gosh,
3: yeah,
0: the science is sharing the space that had only previously been occupied, by.
3: And it's happening more and more. By the way, I got it. Alex, our producer, you were not here. I've never said this to you, but I'll say it now because he was here and we were talking about you. And we were talking about you. And I said to Alex, do you know how hard it is to be world famous after science? Am I lying, Alex?
0: Yeah, there might be just a few dozen scientists who became.
3: It's what I'm saying. But what's great is I love what you said about the accessibility and not talking down and allowing people to find the wonder in science because I think that not only is it necessary for science to continue to thrive, socially, but I think it's imperative for democracy, for our species, for the future of not just the country, but the world with respect to the things that information that we know that will save us as a species, like climate. You know, and all these things really are very deeply connected to science and scientific literacy. And that's the truly important thing that you guys are doing.
0: He's running for office soon.
1: You got my vote. But it's not just what science can do for us. It's this suite of modes of thinking and tools of thought and just ways to apply curiosity and rationality.
3: Absolutely.
1: That are absolutely not restricted to what we now think of as science. It's just thinking. It's just thinking carefully.
3: Absolutely.
1: And it's so important
0: in
1: all
0: walks. A state of mind, a state of thought, a state of curiosity.
3: I love it.
0: Yeah. The last thing I'll say here is I had to learn this after I stopped teaching classrooms and started writing books and doing podcasts. There's no obligation in a person's first encounter with your expertise for them to learn everything on your syllabus. Throw out the stuff that's boring or uninteresting. Yeah, it's got to be there in a classroom because you need the sequencing. But pick the stuff that's really cool. Teach them that. Then they say, this is cool. I want to learn more. And then they're at a level where they can get the nuances that you left out in the first place.
1: Yeah, yeah. But also, like, throwing in a few, like, little deep views is nice also. It's like...
0: Ooh, oh, these are... No.
1: Teasers for the future.
0: Oh, yeah. But I'm just saying... Often there's detail that's just simply unnecessary.
1: Sure, yeah.
0: Mm-hmm. At the first pass.
1: And it's hard to know how to spot that and excise it.
0: Yeah.
1: We're very precious about our details, us nerds. You know?
0: Yeah, it is. It is. Dude, we got to end it there.
3: Yes.
0: Oh, yeah. Matt.
1: This was fun.
0: Thanks, Matt.
3: Always good having Matt on the show.
1: It's nice to come down to the fifth floor and chit-chat about quasars.
0: All right. Chuck. Always good to have you, man.
3: Always a pleasure.
0: And your special is still, your comedy special, still airing on our YouTube channel.
3: YouTube channel.
0: And it's called what?
3: Chuck Nice, Just Smart Enough. Because I'm sitting between these two. So that's about as good as it's going to get for me.
1: I love that.
0: I think you're smarter than Just Smart Enough. But, all right, this has been another installment of Star Talk. The Matt O'Dowd edition.
3: Yes!
0: Until next time, keep looking up.

0: unprecedented ice melt in Greenland. I'm Randy Simon, and this is Earthwise, a look at our changing environment. Greenland is one of the fastest melting iced-over regions on Earth. In fact, scientists say the large-scale melting of Greenland's massive ice sheet is irreversible, and it's happening now at an accelerating rate. A new study led by researchers from the University of Barcelona in Spain has found that climate change has dramatically altered extreme episodes of melting across Greenland. Climate change has made the melting more frequent, more extensive, and more intense. The study, which was recently published in the journal Nature Communications, found that since 1990, the area affected by extreme melting has expanded by more than 1 million square miles every decade. At the same time, the amount of meltwater produced during these events has increased sixfold. Researchers analyzed more than 70 years of climate and ice data and found that 7 of Greenland's 10 most severe melting episodes have occurred since 2000. Record-breaking events in 2012, 2019, and 2021 were unlike anything previously observed. The study shows that warmer atmospheric conditions are now supercharging melting events. Even when weather patterns are similar to those in the past, today's higher temperatures are producing far more meltwater. Northern Greenland has emerged as a major hotspot, and under high greenhouse gas emission scenarios, researchers project that extreme meltwater production could triple by the end of this century. According to NASA, the Greenland ice sheet holds enough frozen water to raise global sea levels by 24 feet. Scientists say understanding what is driving these extreme melting events is crucial for anticipating future risks and guiding scientific evidence-based policy decisions. 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
3: Your WRFA weather forecast for the evening of Tuesday, June 16th. Tonight, we'll have a 50% chance of showers and thunderstorms in the overnight. It'll be mostly cloudy with a low of 53 degrees. Tomorrow, Wednesday, we'll have a slight chance of showers. It'll be mostly sunny with a high of 74. Wednesday night, we'll have showers likely with a thunderstorm possible in the overnight and lows of 58 degrees. Thursday, we'll have showers likely with a thunderstorm possible once again. It'll be breezy with a high of 76. And Thursday night, we'll have a 30% chance of showers before the overnight. It'll be mostly cloudy with a low of 54 degrees.
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This is episode 10. I am your host, Clyde Von Klaus, and let's get the music started.

1967, followed by The Lollipop Shop with You Must Be a Witch from 1968, third, The Music Machine with Trouble from 1966, fourth, Public Nuisance with Holy Man from 1968, fifth, The Impala Syndrome with Too Much Time from 1969, and finishing off that first segment, The Syndicate of Sound with The Witch from 1966. Let's see what's next.

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You know, people got some strange ideas on how life should be lived and things should be done. But I'm here to say you gotta do just what you want.

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This is Digging Deep. That second segment, you heard The Human Expression with Every Night from 1967, followed by The Remains with Don't Look Back from 1966. Third, The Third Bardo with Lose Your Mind from 1967. Fourth, Jim Sullivan with Plain As Your Eyes Can See from 1969. Fifth, Bow Street Runners with Push It Through from 1970. And finishing the second segment, The Wailers with You Can Fly from 1968.

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This is Digging Deep, episode 10, the third segment. You heard The Zips with Kicks and Chicks from 1966, followed by The Head Shop with Listen with a Third Ear from 1969. Third, Floating Bridge with Watch Your Step from 1969. Fourth, The Sapphire Thinkers with I Feel a Bit Strange from 1969. Fifth, The Attack with Strange House from 1968. And sixth, Apple with The Other Side from 1969. We're going to leave you with another song from The Pretty Things with Philip DeBarge with Alexander from 1969.

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This is Floydian Slip, your weekly hour of Pink Floyd. This is show 1575. I'm Craig Bailey. We're devoting the program this week to Floyd sax man Dick Perry, who passed away a month ago at the age of 83. Not an official member of Pink Floyd, but instrumental, pun intended, in the sound of Pink Floyd, famous for his solos on Wish You Were Here, The Division Bell, and, oh, did we mention, Dark Side of the Moon.

0: An hour of Pink Floyd every week. You're listening to Floydy and Slip. Show 1575. I'm Craig Bailey. It's Money, of course. It's taken from Live 8, July 2005. That was the big reunion with Roger Waters, long estranged from the other members of Pink Floyd, all coming together for that charity event back in 2005. On the sax, Dick Perry, guy who played it originally on Dark Side of the Moon, the album. Dick Perry passed away about a month ago, 22nd of May. He was 83 years old. No cause of death was given. We don't know a whole lot about Dick Perry. I think he's sort of shunned the spotlight. I've never heard of an interview with him. I don't think he was much into being a celebrity. He played session work with a lot of different artists, but by far most famous for his work with Pink Floyd and Dark Side of the Moon. He was there during that Live 8 reunion. Wish You Were Here, of course. He was also on The Division Bell, played out live with David Gilmour quite a bit. We're going to devote this week's broadcast to Dick Perry. All of the tracks on this week's broadcast featuring that sax guy, including a number from The Division Bell. It's coming up next.
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0: an hour of music by Pink Floyd every week. This is Floydian Slip, show 1575. I'm Craig Bailey. David Gilmour out live at Gdansk 2008 during the On an Island tour, promoting his solo album. Then I Close My Eyes was the track. Dick Perry on the sax on that track. We're devoting the show this week to sax man Dick Perry, who passed away a month ago at the age of 83. He was also on the Division Bell album. We played you Wearing the Inside Out, featuring Dick Perry. Dick Perry was a friend of David Gilmour's. They knew each other since they were like kids, or close to it. They played in different bands in Cambridge. And when it came to Dark Side of the Moon, David brought Dick into the fold, and he was the sax guy on Dark Side of the Moon, most famously with that roaring solo on Money that we heard at the top of the broadcast. He was also on the Wish You Were Here album, Shine On You Crazy Diamond, also on the Division Bell. Now, at some point in history, he stepped away from music. He became a farrier. That's someone who works on horse feet, you know, putting on horseshoes and stuff like that. He had entirely left the music industry. In fact, he had gone so far as to sell his instruments, his memorabilia of his time with Pink Floyd and other artists that he had worked with. He put it all up for auction, and he had kind of stepped out of the spotlight. David Gilmour brought him back. I think he had to sort of convince him to come back for the Division Bell and then the Pulse tour that followed the Division Bell. Glad that David was successful with that.
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0: All things Pink Floyd. This is Floydian Slip, show 1575. I'm Craig Bailey. That is this week's Slip Up, not Floyd, but something with a connection. We're focusing this week's broadcast on Dick Perry, sax man, who passed away last month at 83. Most famous by far for playing with Pink Floyd, Dark Side of the Moon, Wish You Were Here in particular. But he did play with other artists as well. He played with John Entwistle from The Who, the Bonzo Dog Doodah Band, J.J. Jackson. He was a member of the band Quiver. Rory Gallagher did some work with him as well. And also with a one-man band called Banco de Gaia. We play Banco de Gaia from Big Men Cry, 1997, on the slip-up this week. Celestine was the track. And yes, that's Dick Perry with all of that sax stuff in there. Toby Marks essentially is Banco de Gaia, which translates into World Bank. He's an electronica artist. He blends in Eastern sounds, some Arabic sounds as well, some dub, ambient elements, interesting stuff. Banco de Gaia, Celestine, this week's Floydian Slip-Up featuring Pink Floyd sax man Dick Perry. There's one Floyd album we have not yet touched on. One of the most famous albums that Dick Perry is known for his work on. Talking about Wish You Were Here, we'll do that next.
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2: 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Never argue with a fool. Onlookers may not be able to tell the difference. Humor. Pass it on from passiton.com.

Floydian Slip, your weekly hour of Pink Floyd. This is show 1575. We'll finish it with Shine On You Crazy Diamond, parts 1 through 5 from Wish You Were Here. Dick Perry on the sax. That with Dark Side of the Moon. Probably the two most famous contributions he had in the music of Pink Floyd. Dick Perry died a month ago. He was 83. Longtime friend of David Gilmour, who paid tribute to him on social media when he passed. And one of the guys that, you know, we know Roger Waters, we know David Gilmour, we know the guys in the band, and but one of these people who, in the circle of the Floyd, really contributed to their sound without necessarily, you know, becoming a household name by any stretch of the matter. Remembering Dick Perry on this week's Floydian Slip. I'm Craig Bailey. You can find us online at FloydianSlip.com. Write to us at pink@FloydianSlip.com. We'll talk to you next week. Floydian Slip is a Random Precision production.

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Love your mind. 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

In 2021, the Jamestown Fire Department responded to 98 calls for possible illegal fires. Of those 98, half of them were deemed legal cooking fires. The Jamestown Fire Department would like to take this opportunity to clear any confusion regarding recreational fires. Recreational fires are illegal with the exception of cooking fires, and a cooking fire is allowed as long as the person uses charcoal or untreated wood in an approved container 10 feet away from a combustible structure. Gas-fueled outdoor fireplaces are also allowed. For any more information regarding this regulation, please call the JFD's Office of Fire Prevention at 716-483-7597. The 5th Annual A Voice for a Child Beer and Wine Tasting Charity Golf Tournament to benefit CASA of Chautauqua County will be held at Chautauqua Golf Club on Saturday, August 15th, with registration opening at 11 a.m. Activities will also include dinner, basket raffles, and a wine pool. Pre-registration is required by Wednesday, August 5th. And for more info on the Voice for a Child Charity Golf Tournament, visit ChautauquaCASA.com.

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3: Your WRFA weather forecast for the evening of Tuesday, June 16th. Tonight, we'll have a 50% chance of showers and thunderstorms in the overnight. It'll be mostly cloudy with a low of 53 degrees. Tomorrow, Wednesday, we'll have a slight chance of showers. It'll be mostly sunny with a high of 74. Wednesday night, we'll have showers likely with a thunderstorm possible in the overnight and lows of 58 degrees. Thursday, we'll have showers likely with a thunderstorm possible once again. It'll be breezy with a high of 76. And Thursday night, we'll have a 30% chance of showers before the overnight. It'll be mostly cloudy with a low of 54 degrees. The nation's oldest and largest public affairs forum covering a variety of topics and issues. 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
2: 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I'm your host, Anthony Merchant, here with you. 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Very happy to be here with you. And we keep contributing to these archives. I've had a few in-studio performances during the month of August here during Arts on Fire that I'm sure will inevitably end up here on Art Sounds at some point. So very excited for that. But that will not be tonight because we're going back in time to 2019, which, I mean, it just blows my mind that was 6 years ago. It is insane to me that 2019, I was living in Minneapolis at the time. I was not even here in the area. I was gone for a short stint, and it just blows my mind when I think of the fact that, you know, right before the pandemic and just living out there in Minneapolis and just all those things, it blows my mind when I think about that being 6 years ago. But we take you back to 2019. While I was out in the Midwest, you had Mr. Dennis Drew hosting the very first ever Arts on Fire Live in October of 2019 with Rebecca McIlvain. She was the first ever performer on AOF Live. And I thought this was a fun one to jump into. You know, I'm even going to leave in the intro from Dennis. Sometimes I cut some of the talking and the interviews and stuff in these just for the sake of time. But I feel like it's too cool to remove Dennis talking about the inaugural Arts on Fire Live that this is. So I'm definitely going to leave that in there. I think it's cool to look at the history, you know, 6 years later. And even though I may not have an Arts on Fire Live coming up anytime soon for you, though I will say never, I'm not saying they will never come back. We do have WRFA's 21st extravaganza coming up Saturday, September 13th, up in the Regland A Media Studio where we did Arts on Fire Live. And this is going to be a fun one. We're celebrating 21 years of community radio here in Chautauqua County. We'll have music from Tempest, Feverhawk, Mr. Green, The Hollow Society, and The Hazy Rays, who are making their live debut. We'll have a drag performance from Aggie Grumble Guts. We will have raffles, including a 50-50 raffle, a CD raffle. We'll have a raffle from the Anthonyum Hotel in Chautauqua Institute, and more. There's lots and lots going on for WRFA's 21st extravaganza, going on 2 p.m. to 6 p.m. up in the Media Arts Studio, Saturday, September 13th. Tickets are on sale now at reginlane.com. And we also want to say thank you to Live CHQ and Curtsy Food Service, who are help support.